0: and murder of 6 million Jews by the Nazi state and collaborators from 1933 to 1945. Nazi Germany created tens of thousands of camps to imprison millions of Jewish men, women, and children. Of the 6 million Jews murdered, 1.5 million were children. This horrific event must be remembered today and every day.
1: Welcome to this special Bless Israel program titled Never Forget, Never Again, brought to you by the International Fellowship of Christians and Jews. Val is a Holocaust survivor who grew up in Lithuania. In the summer of 1940, Hitler's army began its assault on the Russian Empire. The Nazis immediately began to implement their racial laws against the Jewish population, depriving Jews of every basic human right.
2: On August 15, 1941, Val and his family were forced into a ghetto, surrounded by barbed wire and armed sentries.
3: On the 4th of October, the Nazis, the SS, marched into the ghetto. They surrounded our little ghetto hospital and they set it on fire. Everybody who tried to escape was shot. So the choice was to burn alive or die in a hail of bullets. The other atrocity took place 3 weeks later. Again, the Nazis, the SS, they all marched into the ghetto. They selected 10,000. They took them away to the notorious execution place and they were all murdered. For my family and for me, this was a defining event. That's when we lost our faith in humanity. Seeing all the facts, seeing all the evil, unhinged us. We couldn't cope with it. We were completely derailed. We don't know what to do, we don't know where to go, we don't know what's happening to us. The fact that ordinary, normal people could be turned into killers was a shocking realization for us. We had to take on board that the line between good and evil was a very flimsy one, a very thin one, and it was all too easy to indoctrinate ordinary people, indoctrinate ordinary people to turn from good into evil.
2: By 1944, the remaining Jews from Val's ghetto were herded into cattle wagons and taken into Germany to work as forced laborers, building factories for the production of German Messerschmitt jet fighters.
3: We knew, of course, we had a good idea that our life will be finished before we were liberated. Conditions were so bad that we did not expect to survive. We were very pessimistic. And we made a pledge obliging any survivor to bear witness. You see, we had that fancy idea that once we disclose how evil starts and how evil spreads, it will make a big impression and genocide won't happen again. Well, it was all wishful thinking, actually. I survived. I was one of the few. But it was just too traumatic to relive everything again and to talk about it. So in common with most survivors, I kept silent. It was such a gruesome story, people could not believe it. But I was prompted by my children. They wanted to know, and they were asking difficult questions. Why don't we have grandparents, uncles and family like the other children? And why do you speak with a funny accent? So we decided, when the kids were about 8, 9, we have to tell them what happened to us. But we had a problem. How do you introduce a child to the idea of radical evil? So we had to modify our story to their maturity. So there you are. The long silence was broke and we began talking about it.
1: Tens of thousands of elderly Holocaust survivors, just like Val Ginsberg, still live in abject poverty. Many are alone and cannot afford food or medicine.
2: But thanks to you, our Christian radio friends, the International Fellowship of Christians and Jews is able to provide a survival food box with nourishing food for one poor elderly Holocaust survivor in the final years of their life. 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When you see the naked, to clothe him.
1: Just $25. 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
1: 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At a Holocaust awareness event, President and Global CEO of the Fellowship, Yael Eckstein, shared how the organization is providing food boxes to poor elderly Holocaust survivors, like Miriam.
5: She was one of the first Jewish people that the Nazis took in Germany. And she was brought to Auschwitz to build the camps with her own hands. And she said, "I was strong, that's why I survived, but I was the only survivor." And she explained to me how for years she lived on one piece of bread, one cup of tea, and worked 15 hours a day in the freezing cold snow, in the burning hot sun, and if you stop for 1 second, you get shot on sight. And she said, as we were walking back to our bunks, the Nazis would line up next to us, and they would see our starving bodies, our exhausted minds, and we'd be walking, and they would start throwing loaves of bread at us. Be throwing chicken, they'd be throwing meat, and any person who would bend down to pick it up would get shot on sight, and they would sit there laughing, and they would watch their fellow Jews, their fellow workers, their friends, their family get shot because they were so starving for a piece of bread. And she said to me, "When you come with this food box that says on the side, 'Donated with love from Christians in America,' there are no words for the joy it brings to my heart. Finally, the Jewish people are not alone. Finally, there are Christians in America who care about me. Christians in America are sending me this life, this bread, this food, this chicken. That shows me that there is hope for the future. And that's what the Fellowship aims to do."
2: Many Holocaust survivors face serious health issues. Those in need of treatment or medication crisis can sometimes live far from a medical facility. When war or terror attacks take place in areas like Ukraine and throughout Israel, they cannot safely leave their homes. But thanks to Christians and your prayerful and financial support, the Fellowship is able to provide mobile clinics to help poor elderly Holocaust survivors receive the care they need.
6: This mobile clinic allows doctors to reach Holocaust survivors in their homes.
7: 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So we give them the medical care in their home.
6: Holocaust survivors have already endured such unimaginable difficulties in their lives. 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
8: During the Holocaust, the Christian saved my life. 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
10: Auschwitz, the site of 1.1 million Jews who were slaughtered, murdered simply for the crime of being Jewish.
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2: The Fellowship was founded in 1983 by Rabbi Yekiel Eckstein, fulfilling his vision of building bridges of understanding between Christians and Jews. In his more than three decades of work, Rabbi Eckstein helped millions of needy Jews around the world, and he also encouraged millions of Christians to deepen their bonds with Israel and their biblical Jewish roots. It was in his beloved Holy Land of Israel where Rabbi Yekiel Eckstein passed away on February 6th, 2019.
1: In this rare audio recording, Rabbi Eckstein gives an important perspective on the Holocaust and how all of humanity should declare never forget and never again. Let's listen.
13: The Holocaust is not just a concept. The Holocaust happened at a real point in history to real people. I realize just how close the people are to us. And how the events could, God forbid, as much as we say never again, they could happen again. If Israel's enemies have their way, Jerusalem and the state of Israel would be obliterated and pushed into the sea and destroyed. We dare not let that happen. Not under our watch. Hatred and prejudice are not things that we are born with. Man, through his free choice, he chooses between good and evil. My friends, we are witnessing the rise of anti-Semitism around the world today.
7: The neighbors say, "We will poison you, dirty Jews." They say it openly.
13: Terrorist attacks.
14: Police say they were tortured and killed before the final shootout.
13: Time is not on our side. Every Jew who is in need of escaping from the forces of anti-Semitism, today there is an Israel that is the home for every Jew who flees there.
15: This inscription says that Jews should all be stabbed. Jid is a derogatory, negative word for Jew. This is the name that the Nazis called Jews when they put a yellow Star of David. It's the same now.
16: It's very hard to describe for someone in the West.
7: Absolutely.
16: The anti-Semitism that still lives here. Valentina is a mother of five children. And when they went out for one Shabbat in the synagogue, the neighbors, they broke the door, came in, and stole all what they have, and left a note, "Dirty Jews, go out." The neighbors told them, "We will poison you, and you will all be dead. We will accomplish Hitler's task." "Hitler lives in our heart," Valentina's neighbor told her. And she's frightened now, so she has to live in fear, because they promise her that they will poison her.
13: The nuclear threats, the biological, the chemical threats that Israel is facing are growing. The amassing of missiles, of weapons against Israel has risen tremendously. Joshua said, "Who is for the Lord? Let him come with me." This is the moment of truth. This is the time when we need to take a stand with God, and when we need to stand strongly with the state of Israel.
1: The Bible says in the book of Isaiah, chapter 58, verse 7, "Share your food with the hungry. 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Many live alone, scared, and unseen, but God sees them. 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
17: Christ commanded us to take care of the needy, and to obey God's word is what we need to be doing. And it's great that we have organizations like the International Fellowship of Christian Jews try to meet those needs, to open the eyes of people that want to help. You have to obey the word, but God gives us a compassion because of who he is. And that's the example that Christ gives us. You know, his whole ministry was about healing and helping and understanding people's needs. And that's what he encourages us to do through his word, is to understand the needy people, the people that are hurting. And to want to help is something that Christ gives us.
2: Did you know that in Isaiah chapter 58, the Lord gives 10 amazing promises to those who take action and help others less fortunate than themselves? Oh, God promises that his favor will shine on you, that your wounds will be healed, that he will always be with you, that he will save you, that he will protect you, that he will answer your prayers, that he will turn darkness into light, that he will guide you, that he will satisfy you with good things. And lastly, the 10th promise, that he will keep you strong and well.
1: Those 10 promises from God in Isaiah chapter 58 are built on being generous to people less fortunate than us. 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
27: President Trump has triggered a $200 billion tech disruption, and Wall Street is asleep at the switch. This $200 billion investment in chip technology could make today's artificial intelligence chips obsolete. Technology that will make today's AI data centers a thing of the past, like IBM's old mainframes. While most investors are focused on old-fashioned AI, there are three companies quietly building a trillion-dollar triangle that could transform every tech sector on Earth. 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
0: Shalom, beloved. This is Rabbi Schneider from Discovering the Jewish Jesus. One of God's Hebrew names is Yahweh Shammah, which means the Lord is there. Now think about this. The Lord is there. God reveals himself in this way, and apply that to a specific fear that you have about something in the future. You know what? When you get into the future, God will be there. Most of our fears are about the future. What is left out of the equation is that God is going to be in the future. So whenever you have a thought about the future of some type of pain that you're going to experience, God will be there and his grace will be sufficient.
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6: Hi, this is Bernard Walton. You know, I can't think of anything I'd rather do than hang around with you for a time of wonder and excitement. Then again, getting my squeegee caught in my suspenders is exciting to me. Anyway, welcome to Adventures in Odyssey. Mr. Walton.
8: Ha! Gotcha!
6: Uh-huh. Washing out a few delegates, huh?
9: He's a bit loony.
6: Is he dead?
8: No!

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0: that was Waylon Waylon with his smash hit. I guess I should have figured out that you were just a dog, because you lived in apartment K-9. This is
1: enough. Do you mind if I turn this off, Eugene?
2: Not at all, Mr. Walton.
1: Maybe we'll hit some excitement in the next town. Well, what is it, anyway?
2: According to the road atlas, it's a place called Four Corners, Arizona.
1: How far from it are we?
2: 93.3394 kilometers.
1: In miles, Eugene.
2: Oh, 58. And at your present speed, that puts it still more than an hour away. What do I do in the meantime?
1: You're worse than a six-year-old. Well, let me think. We'll do what the pioneers did when they traveled across the frontier.
2: Shoot bears?
1: No, tell stories.
2: Stories?
1: Yeah, you know, a tale, a yarn.
2: You mean a narrative?
1: Whatever.
2: We would be following the great oral tradition of American folklore.
1: Exactly. You start. What's the matter?
2: Oh, nothing. It's just that storytelling is not my coup de maître, if you know what I mean.
1: Well, that education, he never learned how to tell a story. Okay, sit back and I'll teach you how it's done.
2: Excellent.
1: Well, let's see. Okay, I've got one. Now, I've been told by some reliable sources that this is a true story, but you'll have to judge that for yourself. It happened right around this part of the country, as a matter of fact. Two guys were driving out to California to conduct some business. The two were distant cousins and fairly good friends for the most part, but what happened to them on that trip stretched their bloodlines thin and their relationship to the breaking point. And that was... what in the world is that?
2: It appears to be the automobile behind us. And he's approaching very rapidly.
1: You can't even get away from nutty drivers on a remote highway. Yeah, I see you. Come on around.
2: Look out!
1: Oh, nearly ran me off the road.
2: And not just you. Look!
1: Oh, he's out of control. He's losing it.
2: You went over the embankment.
1: Good grief.
2: Hurry, Mr. Walton. Pull up.
1: All right. Get down there and see if he needs help, Eugene. I'll call in on my radio.
2: Right.
1: Breaker, this is window washer. Requesting a patch to emergency service.
2: Are you well? Assistance is on the way. Hold on, I'm almost there.
3: Over here.
2: Yes, I'm coming. Hold on. I'm here. I'm with you. Are you able to move?
3: Not very well. Help me out of the car.
2: Well, you know, I feel it may be best for you to stay still. My friend is calling for help on a CB radio and... On second thought, your engine's on fire. The door is jammed shut. I have to pull you through the window. Can you grab my arms?
3: Too weak.
2: All right, don't try. I'll pull you. You seem to be stuck. Oh, dear. Mr. Walton, hurry!
4: I'm coming, Eugene.
2: He's coming. We'll have you free in no time. Mr. Walton, the car's on fire.
1: I can see that, Eugene. Get him out of there.
2: He's stuck.
1: Let me see. But his coat's caught on the door handle. Okay, now grab hold of his arm, Eugene.
2: Got it.
1: We'll pull him on three.
2: Right. One, two, three.
3: No!
2: Okay, keep moving over to the rock.
1: Right behind there. Get behind it. All right.
2: Whoa!
1: Oh! Eugene, are you all right?
2: Yes, and you?
1: Yeah. Mister, listen. I called in the accident. There's a rescue station just a few miles up the road. They'll be here in a couple of minutes.
3: No, don't talk. Just listen. There's all this gold, see? More gold than you can dream of. A whole river of it, underground.
2: An underground river of gold?
1: I think he's in shock, Eugene. He's hallucinating.
3: No, I'm not. I've been there. I've seen the river with my own eyes. Look in my coat pocket. Go on, look.
2: Very well.
1: What is it, Eugene?
2: A cloth pouch.
3: Hey, look in the pouch.
2: Oh, my. Mr. Walton.
1: Nuggets of gold.
3: Yeah, from the river. And this... this is a map that leads right to it. I finally found it, see? All those years of searching. Bust after bust. And I finally found it. I was on my way to Four Corners to stake my claim. That's why I was in such a hurry.
2: You can still stake your claim. The rescue squad will be here soon.
3: No, no. No goal for me.
1: What are you doing?
3: Yeah. Half the map for you, and half for you. You can split the fortune if you stay together.
2: But this...
3: Please, make an old man happy. Take it. I'm giving it to you.
1: Okay, we're taking it.
3: No one else knows. Promise me you won't tell. Promise me.
2: Yes, we promise. But you must lie still now. Help is on the way.
3: Yeah, sure. And when you get the gold, you fix yourselves all up like kings. Uh-huh. And you go back to the old neighborhood, and you see the boys. And you give them a big hello. A big hello from the Smiler. Everybody loves the Smiler. Everybody's friend.
2: Mister? Mister? Is he dead?
1: No. No, he's still breathing.
2: Poor fellow. What should we do, Mr. Walton?
1: Do? We wait here for the authorities.
2: No, I mean about the map and the gold. Should we tell the authorities about them or not?
1: Well, you promised him we wouldn't.
2: I know, but the thought just occurred to me that he may have stolen them.
1: So you think the map and the gold are real? But they could be fakes, you know.
2: True. Which brings me back to my original question. What should we do?
5: Hello?
1: Yes, down here.
5: Okay, this way, boys.
2: Mr. Walton.
1: Now, just play it cool, Eugene, and see if the authorities bring up the map. If they do, we'll hand it over.
2: And if not,
1: we'll cross that bridge when we come to it.
6: Well, that should just about do it. Mr. Walton, Mr. Melsner, I want to thank you both for coming in to make your statements.
2: The old gentleman, who is he?
6: His name's Logan Smiler, a local character.
2: Ah. Mm-hmm. Is he, wanted by the police for anything? Anything at all?
1: Eugene, I don't think he can give out that information.
6: It's all right. The answer is no, Mr. Melsner. The Smiler isn't anybody special, just a prospector.
2: Prospector?
1: Prospector.
6: Uh-huh. A failed one, unfortunately. He never hit it big. He's a bit loony. Being all alone in the wilderness that long will do that to you.
2: Alone? Does he have a family?
6: No, he never married. He was too busy trying to strike it rich. I feel sorry for the old guy. He really thinks the legend's true.
2: Legend?
6: Yeah, about an underground river of gold. Old Smiler always claimed that it was real, and he spent his life searching for it.
1: Oh, it's sad.
6: Yeah, especially now. The doctors don't give him much hope since he slipped into a coma.
1: Well, thanks for everything, officer, and let's go, Eugene.
6: Thank you. And you all have a safe trip out to California. Bye now.
1: Bye.
2: Farewell. Oh, well, that, I suppose, is that.
1: What is what?
2: That is the end of this little adventure.
1: Oh, yeah, I guess so. Too bad. For a little while there, I thought we might actually have the map to a fortune in gold.
2: But all we really have are the scribblings of a half-crazed prospector and another chapter in the legend.
1: Yeah, well, it's getting late. What do you say we stay here tonight and get to an early start in the morning?
2: If you wish. I believe I saw a motel with vacancies on the way to town.
1: Good. Tell you what, I'll drop you off to get a room while I go gas up the truck and get a few supplies.
2: A capital suggestion, Mr. Walton.
1: Oh, there. That's all taken care of. I wonder if Eugene's hungry. Let's see. Room 124. Here it is. Eugene, what do you got the chain on for? It's me. Open up.
7: Yes. One moment, please.
1: What in the world? Eugene, what are you doing? Open up this door right now. Now open it up.
7: Oh, Mr. Walton. You're back.
1: You know good and well I'm back. What's going on, Eugene?
7: Going on? Why, nothing. Nothing at all. I was just, straightening up a bit.
1: Straightening up?
7: Yes, I didn't like the way the furniture was arranged. Here, why don't I just move
1: your
7: bed?
1: No, I like my bed just the way it is. Look, you want to get something to eat?
7: Eat? Well, at the moment, I'm not really hungry. However, I don't want to hold you back. Why don't you just go ahead?
1: Are you sure? I mean, you want me to bring you back something?
7: No, no, no. I'll just snack on some granola.
1: Oh, all right.
7: Oh, there is one thing.
1: Yeah, I knew it.
7: It doesn't have anything to do with food. I was just wondering if I could see the other half of the map Mr. Smiler gave you.
1: What for?
7: Oh, I'm writing a paper on local customs and legends, and I want it for research.
1: A paper?
7: It's right here on my computer, see?
1: The legend of the underground river of gold. Looks like you got quite a bit done already.
7: Oh, yes. But I'm missing some vital information that I believe your half of the map can provide.
1: Yeah, sure. You can have my half. It's right here in my... Good grief. What is that all over the table?
7: Table? Oh, just dust. Room service hasn't been in.
1: But it looks like gold dust.
7: Gold? Gold? That's impossible. I mean, you must be mistaken. That's probably just some dirt.
1: That glitters? Oh, I got it on my pants. I need to wash it off.
7: No, you can't.
1: Why not?
7: Because I was rinsing out some things in the bathroom, you know, delicates, and there's water all over the place.
1: Uh-huh. Eugene, I'm going into that bathroom.
7: No, Mr. Walton, you can't.
1: Eugene, get out of my way.
7: No, I won't.
1: Uh-huh. Washing out a few delicates, huh? You've got a chemistry lab in here. Eugene, what is going on? Now, the truth.
7: All right, all right. I conducted an experiment on the gold in the pouch to see if it's real.
1: Yeah?
7: And not only is it is of the highest quality.
1: Then the legend is real?
7: I believe so, yes.
1: Great day in the morning. No wonder you wanted both halves of the map. Well, I'll just keep my half, thank you.
7: Before you work yourself into a frenzy, Mr. Walton, I was merely going to use the map to examine the cave, and I didn't think you, as an older man, would be able to withstand the journey.
1: Older man? Let me tell you something, Eugene. I can keep up with you any day of the week, and don't you forget it.
7: Oh, Mr. Walton, I hardly think this is the time for fantasy.
1: Oh, is that so? Well, we'll just see now. I'd advise you to stay awake tonight, Eugene, if you want to keep your half of the map.
7: It is not I who will visit Slumberland first, Mr. Walton, but you. In fact, you seem to be getting sleepy already.
1: No, you are. Your eyelids are getting heavy.
7: No, no, no, not mine. Yours are.
1: Oh, no, yours are.
7: No, yours
1: are. No, yours.
7: Your eyelids are getting very heavy.
1: No, yours are.

0: yours are.
1: No, yours are.
0: Oh, no. Yours are.
1: Mr. Walton. Mr. Walton. Sleep occurred at 2 a.m. I knew you couldn't stay awake. Now for the map. Gently, just reach into his pocket and...
2: Ha! Gotcha! Give it to me now! Come on!
3: You can't take this! It's not yours! This is mine!
2: Give it!
0: All right. Hold it. This is ridiculous. We're two grown men rolling around on the floor after a piece of paper. We ought to be able to work this thing out.
1: I heartily agree.
0: Besides, I'm getting thirsty. Aren't you thirsty?
1: I am a bit parched, yes.
0: Yeah, well, then why don't I get some water and we'll just sit down at the table and talk this thing through, okay?
1: That would be acceptable.
0: Okay. You set up the chairs.
1: Very well.
0: I think old man Smiler was right, you know? I mean, the only way we're going to get this fortune is to do it together.
1: That sounds reasonable.
0: Oh, good. Then why don't we both pull out our maps and put them together and study them? Now, here's your water.
1: Thank you. I agree.
0: Good. On three, then. One, two, three.
1: Three. Most interesting.
0: What?
1: I was missing some important pieces of information. The name of this road, Old Hopi Trail, and the map's compass here.
0: Well, that's the entrance to the cave?
1: Yes, very clearly marked, as you can see. Ah. Old Mr. Smiler actually did quite a remarkable job. His directions are quite explicit.
0: Oh, good. Then there won't be any trouble.
1: None at all. We should be able to start at first light. So we should get a few hours of sleep.
0: What's the matter, Eugene?
1: I don't know. Suddenly I'm feeling rather...
0: drowsy?
1: Yes, I... the water! You put something in the water.
0: Oh, just a little sleeping powder. I mean, you need your rest, Eugene. You've been up all day.
1: You tricked me.
0: Well, sorry, Eugene, but I want that gold. And now that I have both halves of the map and a nice head start, I'm going to get it. Have a good sleep, Eugene.
4: 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We always love hearing from you.
0: Stop. Rest. What time is it? 8:30. I've been in here for more than an hour. I'm glad I brought these markers. I'd hate to be trapped in here. I must be a mile inside by now. I wonder how much further it is. Oh, now what? A cliff? No other way. I wonder how deep it is. Oh, wait. What's that? Water. Like a river, maybe? Huh? Okay, Bernard. Secure your rope and get going. There. Bottom at last. Not too bad. Only about 25 feet. Where's my big lantern? There now. My matches are still dry. I'm in business. Oh, my goodness. This is it. This is it! An actual river of gold nuggets! It's even more beautiful than the old man said! I'm rich! Rich! I'm actually rich!
5: Actually, I'm rich.
0: What? Who's up there?
5: Need you really ask?
0: Eugene?
5: Correct the first time. I'm coming down.
0: Why aren't you asleep?
5: Because you put your sleeping potion in water. My body absorbed it faster, but it didn't last as long.
1: Congratulations, Mr. Walton. You are standing in one of the world's richest gold deposits.
0: Well, you're too late, Eugene. I got here first.
1: Yes, you did. But thanks to my photographic memory, I own the gold.
0: What are you talking about?
1: Oh, merely that before I came out here, I stopped at the county office and filed a claim to the cave.
0: What?
1: Yes, Mr. Walton. You may have found the cave, but according to this paper, I own it.
0: Give me that.
1: Oh, you can have it. Unless I sign it over to you, it's still mine. And

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3: Fat chance, to borrow the colloquialism,
4: then I'll pull you off.
3: Whoa! Stop jerking on the rope.
4: Not until you come down.
3: Stop losing my grip.
4: Eugene?
3: Landed on a rock. Can't move.
4: Oh, don't worry, Eugene. I'll go for help right after you sign over your claim to me.
3: What?
4: You heard me.
3: But why? Cave entrance is worthless.
4: Not really. It's the easiest way down here. Now sign your claim over and I'll get you out. Otherwise...
3: All right. Give me a pen.
4: Okay, here.
3: There. Come and get it.
4: Why, thank you, Eugene. For once in your life, you've made me a very... What's this?
3: It's called a pair of handcuffs, Mr. Walton.
4: Fine.
3: What? One cuff is attached to you, and the other cuff is attached to me.
4: All right, where's the key?
3: Downstream.
4: What?
3: Yes, Mr. Walton. If I can't have the gold, then I'll make sure... You don't get any, either.
4: Eugene!
3: No! Whoa! Oh, goodness. That was a bad one, wasn't it?
4: Oh, yeah, it was. They really ought to fix this road.
3: So, is that it? Is that the end of the story?
4: Yeah. Both guys were stuck by the underground river of gold forever, trapped by their greed.
3: You're a superlative storyteller, Mr. Walton.
4: Well, thank you, Eugene, I think.
3: Though your tale is fraught with lapses in logic.
4: Oh? Or like what?
3: Well, where did the younger man get the handcuffs?
4: Well, he brought them with him.
3: Why?
4: Because he thought the older man might attack him or something.
3: Then why did he not bring a weapon?
4: Because... I don't know, Eugene. It's just a story.
3: Nevertheless, the facts should be correct, or the believability will be lost. For instance, the old man said that no one else knew about his find. But if that were true, then why was he in such a hurry to get to Four Corners to file his claim?
4: Because people do crazy things out on lonely, deserted roads, Eugene.
3: But to drive so recklessly at such a critical time is highly unlikely, if not implausible.
4: Yeah, well, tell that to the guy behind me.
3: He is approaching very rapidly.
4: Can't even get away from nutty drivers on a remote highway. Yeah, I see you. Come on around.
3: Look out!
4: Whoa! He nearly ran me off the road.
3: And not just you. Look!
4: Oh, he's out of control. He's losing it.
3: No, he's all right. He's all right.
4: And we're just outside Four Corners. You want to stop?
3: If it's all the same to you, I believe I'd rather bypass Four Corners altogether.
4: Yeah, me too, Eugene. Me too.
5: In Proverbs chapter 1, King Solomon, the wisest man who ever lived, warns us what can happen when we give in to greed. We become people whose feet run to evil and are quick to kill. So are the ways of everyone who is greedy for gain, Solomon says in verse 19, and then concludes, greed takes away the life of its owners. Even though what we heard today was just one of Bernard's stories, there is a great lesson in it for all of us. Don't give in to greed. And that's all for this time. If you ever want to write to us, we'd love to hear from you. Just send your card or letter to Odyssey, Colorado Springs, Colorado, 80995, or in Canada, write to Box 9800, Vancouver, BC, V6B4G3. And when you do, ask how you can get your own copy of today's episode. It's called It Happened in Four Corners. That address again is Odyssey.

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3: The bad news is it's getting ready to hurt. 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
5: The phrase, you can run, but you can't hide, is never truer than when you're describing somebody who's running from God. Let's join Dr. Evans as he talks about a man who tried and what we can learn from his miraculous turnaround.
3: Today I want to talk about Jonah, the rebel God used. But Jonah is a prophet of God, and the word came to him. Verse 2 of chapter 1, to arise, go to Nineveh, the great city, cry against it, for their wickedness has come up before me. But Jonah rose to flee to Tarshish from the presence of the Lord, went down to Joppa, found a ship, was going to Tarshish, paid the fare, went down into it to go with them to Tarshish from the presence of the Lord. We're looking at a rebel here, a man who didn't like what God told him to do. God has asked Jonah to do something incredible. Now, you have to understand why Jonah did not want to go to Nineveh. When you get a chance, read another minor prophet called Nahum. Because the book of Nahum is God's judgment against Nineveh. The Ninevites were a very violent people who showed no mercy to their enemies. They would kill you and then put your dead body on display to show their might and their bloodthirstiness. So Jonah is being real practical here. You want me to go to Nineveh? They kill people in Nineveh. He says twice in verse 3 that Jonah fled to Tarshish from the presence of the Lord. Nineveh, where he was told to go, is 550 miles by land. We're told he's not going to Nineveh. He's going to Tarshish. Tarshish is 2,500 miles. In the other direction, by sea. Okay? He's going by sea. He would rather be, watch this, 2,500 miles out of God's will than 550 miles in it. There are probably some people here today who are running from the presence of God. In other words, God has given you a word. Maybe it came through a sermon, maybe it came directly from the Bible, maybe it came from some spiritual influencer in your life, and he's told you, this is what I want you to do, but you don't like it. It's not your preferred course of action. You've got logical reasons why God does not know what he's talking about, and there's too much risk in doing it God's way. Therefore, you run from the presence of the Lord. You run from his will. So he goes down and he pays the fare in order to run from God. Running from God costs you. It costs you time. It can cost you money. It can cost you health. It can cost you peace. It can cost you joy. It can cost you a sense of well-being. It can cost you progress. It can cost you unity. It can cost you harmony. It can cost you mental stability. Running from God causes you a tab that you must yourself pay. Verse 4 tells us, the Lord hurled a great wind on the sea, and there was a great storm on the sea, so that the ship was about to break up. All right. Jonah made his decision. Then God made his. Jonah said, God, I'm going in the other direction. God says, don't find you. God hurls a great wind targeted toward Jonah. Okay, one of God's great proofs is that when you rebel, he will not leave you alone. Watch this now. He will create a storm with your name on it. This was a Jonah storm, because the storm only came because Jonah was rebelling. It says the ship is about to break up. The sailors become afraid. Now, these are professional sailors. Their job is to take cargo from Joppa to Tarshish, to take cargo from Tarshish back to Joppa. This was their living. And their living is getting ready to go on the water. Because verse 5 says, they threw their cargo off. That means they lose money. They can't take care of their family. Why? Because when you're in rebellion, you affect people associated with you. See, the sailors were in trouble because the rebel was on board. And the Bible has great illustrations throughout it of people being in a negative situation because the rebel is on board. So they're all panicky, wondering, why is this storm killing us? But look at Jonah at the end of verse 5. Jonah had gone below and the hold of the ship lay down and fallen asleep. See, you can get so far out of the will of God when you can sleep through a storm that's designed to discipline you. So the captain, verse 6, comes to Jonah, and he has a little basic, simple question. How is it that you are sleeping? I don't understand this. Get up! Pray! Do something! So they cast lots in verse 7 to find out who's the cause of this. See, these men were what? They understood that maybe we're in a storm because of a spiritual problem and just not because of meteorological changes in the atmosphere. Here, the sinners say, maybe God got something to do with this. So let's call on God. So they go to Jonah and they say, who are you? He tells them in verse 9, I'm a Hebrew. Oh, now he's spiritual. I fear the Lord God of heaven, who made the sea and the dry land. He said, I was running for the presence of the Lord. He told them, I was running from the presence of the Lord. The reason you're in this storm is God is tracking me down. Verse 12, pick me up and throw me into the sea. I'd rather die in the sea than go to Nineveh. I so not like what God asked me to do, kill me. Well, the men didn't want to commit murder, so they rowed desperately, verse 13, to try to get to land. But they could not, for the sea was becoming even stormier against them. So what this means, if you're a Christian in rebellion to God, I don't care what sinners you have contact with, who you know in the bank, who you know downtown, who your running buddy is, who your friend is, who your influence are, all God's going to do is make it stormier. But where it gets interesting is in verse 14. They called on the Lord and said, we earnestly pray, O Lord, do not let us perish on account of this man's life, and do not put innocent blood on us, for you, O Lord, have done as you have pleased. So they picked up Jonah, threw him into the sea, because things kept getting worse, and the sea stopped its raging. In other words, when they got rid of the sinner, or the sinning prophet, the storm changed. So the men feared the Lord greatly, and they offered a sacrifice to the Lord and made vows. They pray unto the only true God. In other words, the sailors get saved. Jonah led the men to Christ and don't even know it. Even in our rebellion, God can still do his work. Well, verse 17. And the Lord appointed a great fish to swallow Jonah. And Jonah was in the stomach of the fish 3 days and 3 nights. Then Jonah prayed. And in chapter 2 is Jonah's prayer of repentance. It is his prayer of repentance. He says in verse 7, when I was fainting away, I remembered the Lord, and my prayer came to you in your holy temple. God trapped him, sent a whalogram after him and trapped him, put him in a place that drove him to call on the name of the Lord. God will create a storm, put you in a compartment you can't break out of until you decide to look up and stop going down, down, down, down, down. He forced him upwards. It was at his lowest point that he cried unto the Lord. After he cried to the Lord, verse 10, somebody say then. See, we got a lot of thens here. Then the Lord commanded the fish and it vomited Jonah up on dry land. There's only one piece of dry land we've run into. That's Joppa. Joppa was where he got on the boat and paid. I'm going somewhere. Joppa is where he got on the boat, paid the fare to run from the will of God, right? So if the fish is taking him back to dry land, but the Bible's going to say then he still had to go to Nineveh, guess where the fish is taking him back to? His point of disobedience. Takes him back to his point of departure to say, which way are you going today, Jonah? You going to buy another ticket to Tarshish, or have we reconsidered our position here? He vomits him up on dry land, and the only dry land has been Joppa. And he still got to decide if he's going to Nineveh. Now the word of the Lord came to Jonah the second time. Oh, that's good news. And the good news is God will repeat himself. Jonah, in case you missed me the first time, let me say it again. Arise, go to Nineveh, the great city, and proclaim to it the proclamation which I am going to tell you. In other words, I'm not going to give you the rest of the information until I see which way you're going. See, a lot of us say, Lord, give me the details and then I'll let you know whether I'm going to go. God is saying, go, then I'll give you the details. Why? Because God is trying to teach us to walk by faith, not by sight. So Jonah went to Nineveh, a great city. It took him 3 days to walk the city and cried out, yet 40 days and Nineveh will be destroyed. The bad news is Nineveh is going to be destroyed. The good news is you got 40 days to reverse it. You know, that's what repentance is. Repentance is giving God the opportunity to reverse his judgment. If you're in rebellion against God right now and nothing has happened yet, that means time has not yet run out.
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3: So, he goes out and preaches, in 40 days Nineveh will be destroyed. Now watch this. Verse 5. The people of Nineveh believed in God. They called a fast and put sackcloth from the greatest to the least of them. When the word reached the king of Nineveh, he arose from his throne, laid aside his robe from him, covered himself with sackcloth and sat on ashes. He issued a proclamation and said, in Nineveh, by the decree of the king and his nobles, do not let man, beast, herd, or flock taste the thing. Do not let them eat or drink water, but both man and beast must be covered with sackcloth, and let men call on God earnestly, that each may turn from his wicked way and from the violence which is in his hand. Who knows, God may turn and relent and withdraw his burning anger, so we will not perish. Unbelievable. This is the only time in the Bible and the only time to my knowledge in human history where a whole city gets saved at the same time. The people repent. The king repents. He tells the nobles to repent, and then he tells them all, make your animals repent. He said, I want the dog on its knees. I want the cow on its knees. I want the bull on its knees. I want the animals to repent. Put the animals in sackcloth now. We want to let God know we're serious. Who would have thought that a simple gospel message, 40 days, and Nineveh will be destroyed, would turn a whole city around? Guess what Jonah was running from? He was running from leading the greatest evangelistic movement in the history of mankind because he didn't like what God said do. Guess what you and I might be missing on? You and I, in rebelling against God, may be missing out on one of the greatest moves of God our lives have ever had that we don't get to see because we insist on Tarshish rather than Nineveh because we don't like what God says. When God tells you to do something you don't like, it's going to be worth the trip because he's going to pick up the tab. Well, he wants God to take his life. And God raises a great psychological question in verse 4. Do you have good reason to be angry? Just because you're mad don't make it right. Is it legitimate anger or illegitimate anger? Because every time you get mad doesn't mean you're right. Well, Jonah's ticked off now. He goes to the east of the city. He makes a shelter for himself. He gets under some shade to see what's going to come down in the city. Well, watch this now. Verse 6. The Lord appointed a plant, and it grew up over Jonah to be a shade. Verse 7. But God appointed a worm when the dawn came the next day, and it attacked the plant. Verse 8, when the sun came up, God appointed a scorching wind, and the sun beat down on Jonah's head so that he became faint and begged with all of his soul, guess what? To die! Death is better to me than life. Why God keep messing with Jonah? He keep messing with the man until he grows up spiritually. And God's going to mess with you and me until we grow up spiritually. When we get mad at the wrong stuff rather than the right stuff, when we get upset about things that don't matter and don't get upset about things that do. Spiritual immaturity. So God has to teach him a lesson. And guess how God teaches him a lesson? Watch this now. By appointment. He appoints a great fish. In verse 6, he appoints a plant. In verse 7, he appoints a worm to kill the plant. In verse 8, he appoints a scorching wind to beat down on Jonah's head. There's a lot of appointments going on. Maybe the things that happen to you are God's appointments. Not just a bad day, not just an irritating coworker, not just a negative situation. Have you ever asked God, is this appointment? Are you appointing this to me because you're trying to grow me up spiritually? And all I'm doing is getting mad. I'm not seeing the appointment. I'm not seeing what you're up to. Then God drives it home in the last two verses. He says, now you see that, Jonah? You were happy when the thing grew over you and it was a shade. Then you were sad when the worm came and ate it. And so it died. Now you were in the heat again. So you liked it when I came through for you and provided something for you. Then it comes and says, aren't there 120,000 children in Nineveh? They don't know their right hand from their left hand, but you don't care whether they go to hell. You don't care whether they destroy it. All you care about is take care of me, myself, and I. And as long as I'm taking care of you, you're happy. As soon as I want to take care of somebody else, you want them dead. You do not have my heart. And many of us don't have God's heart. As long as God is doing something for us, we fine. When God wants to use us to do something for somebody else, we ticked off. Don't inconvenience me, I'm tired. Don't mess over me, I'm watching my TV program. Don't mess with me, just take care of me. Listen, you cannot be a recipient of God's grace and not a dispenser of it. If you're not willing to dispense it, you're going to kill your reception of it. In chapter 12 of Matthew, in closing, we see these words. Matthew chapter 12, verse 38. Then some of the scribes and Pharisees said to him, "We want to see a sign from you." But he said to them, "An evil and adulterous generation craves for a sign, and yet no sign will be given to it but the sign of Jonah the prophet. For just as Jonah was 3 days and three nights in the belly of the sea monster, so will the Son of Man be 3 days and three nights in the heart of the earth. The men of Nineveh will stand up with this generation at the judgment and will condemn it because they repented at the preaching of Jonah. And behold, someone greater than Jonah is here." First of all, this proves that Jonah is a real story in the Bible because Jesus said it was. So if Jonah is not a real story, Jesus is a liar. If Jesus is a liar, he's not the Son of God. If he's not the Son of God, we don't have a Savior. If we don't have a Savior, we're going to die in our sins. The reason that Jonah is true is Jesus said it's true. But then he makes another closing point, and here's what he says. He says, "You want a sign, and I just did a miracle. He just opened a man's eyes and helped the man who couldn't talk to talk." But they said, "That ain't enough. Do something else." He said, "Look, you just evil. Y'all not looking for a sign. You just want another reason to reject me. But I'm going to give you one more sign. Just as Jonah was in the belly of the fish, I'm going to be in the belly of the earth. And when Jonah came out, he brought about repentance in Nineveh." In other words, things changed when Jonah came.

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2: Welcome to Seculo. Kicking off our live, we're here on a Tuesday, May 26th. Welcome to the broadcast. Will Haynes in the studio. Rick Riddell's going to be joining us a little bit later. Of course, we're talking everything that happened yesterday as most of us were honoring Memorial Day. We were seeing what was happening in terms of the war in Iran, as it seemed that there were moments there where we are on the brink of a deal. That was really floated out there pretty aggressively throughout the weekend, that the deal with Iran could happen at any moment. And then last night, there was what Iran has considered a breach in the ceasefire. Now, that is not what the United States is saying. They're saying it was retaliatory. But we got to give you at least some updates of what's happening right now as all eyes are on Iran to see what the future holds. And look, the deal that's been presented, that President Trump has laid out, that other people have, it has gotten very controversial takes. Some people very much in support of it. Some very people very much not in support of it. And those on the more traditional Republican side seem to be in the latter, not supportive of what this deal could look like. We're going to break it all down, discuss it, and give you our honest feedback into what it could be. Now, we don't know the details specifically. They have not been laid out. But we do know at least some of the framework of the conversation that's happening. So, Will, let's give an update, though, first on that attack that happened overnight. I was at dinner last night, phone buzzed, push notification, U.S. strikes. What does that look like? U.S. strikes in Iran, but this was retaliatory, according to the states.
4: That's right. So what the U.S. military is calling these are self-defense strikes, and it all started when Iranian boats were attempting to place more mines in the Strait of Hormuz. The U.S. caught them, struck them, sank them, and then Iran tried to retaliate against that, against the sinking of boats trying to make the Strait of Hormuz more dangerous by shooting surface-to-air missiles at American aircraft. All reports are that they didn't hit anything when they did this, but it did show launch points of more missile centers for the Iranians, and the United States, because of that attempted strike on U.S. aircraft, decided to go ahead and take out those missile launch centers as well. So two successful strikes to the United States, taking out these boats, attempting to place mines, as well as the missile launch sites. But Iran is saying it's a violation of the ceasefire. United States is saying it is self-defense strikes because Iran was trying to further the war by placing more mines in the Strait of Hormuz. But all of this is in the context of this debate over whether or not a deal with Iran is imminent. That's what the president said. They were going to resume massive scale strikes over Memorial Day weekend, but the president decided to hold off because of progress that they are
2: making.
4: There's
2: a lot of comments coming in about that. We're going to take your calls and comments on it, 1-800-684-3110. What do you think about this potential deal? Let's hear, though, from Marco Rubio, who spoke about it this morning.
5: Well, look, I think our position is well stated. The president had a very important, I think, historic call just a couple days ago with a number of leaders from the region. I think there's strong alignment and agreement on what a preliminary draft should look like. I think, like anything with something like this, it's going to take a couple days to settle on, even down to the disagreements over a word, a sentence. So we'll have to work through that. If there's going to be a deal, we're going to have to work through that. But this is, it's either going to be a good deal or there isn't going to be one.
2: So, of course, Marco Rubio stating if this isn't a good deal, there won't be one. Now, there's a lot of thoughts about a potential deal that doesn't involve, by the way, a new free Iran that goes back still to an IRGC-controlled Iran. How do you feel about that? Do you think we've done what we needed to get done there if, let's say, the Strait of Hormuz is reopened and we remove their, you know, uranium enrichment. Is that enough? Is that enough for you, the American people? I see a lot of mixed reactions here in the comments. And I want to hear from you. Give your time. Be respectful to the phone screeners. But give us a call, 1-800-684-3110, 1-800-684-3110. We are live right now, again, 12 to 1 p.m. Eastern time, each and every day. So be a part of the show if you're watching live. It's at 1-800-684-3110 or find us at aclj.org. We'll be right back.
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2: Back to Secula. We're going to restate some of what we were talking about in the first segment because a lot of you are just joining us right now online, so we appreciate everyone who joins us live. Now, that being said, phone lines are open for you. 1-800-684-3110. Look, there's a lot of conversation about this potential deal in Iran. Are you for it? Are you against it? Are you ready for this war to wrap up? Are this encouraged to, I guess, finalize without maybe what you initially thought? And look, you could say President Trump never said there would be a full regime change, that there would never be a free Iran. Now, I think you can kind of go back and you can read between the lines and say, you know, when we said we'd have their backs, the people's back. But you know what? They haven't taken the steps necessarily to overthrow their own government. So that's not necessarily totally on America at this point. But it was something that we hoped would happen. Now we are talking about success being ending their enrichment of uranium completely, of uranium, and removing it. And how it's going to be removed is pretty interesting, too. There's a lot of discussion about that. And, you know, that we just have had success right now in general, that this is a successful mission. What do you think? 1-800-684-3110. At the same time, we've been in a ceasefire for almost 2 months, over a month and a half. But that ceasefire has come with, you know, some dust ups here and there. And when we were on what felt like the edge of a deal just over the weekend, I mean, legitimately, we were texting. I thought we were about to have an announcement. It felt like that. We know that a lot of the Situation Room and the president called back a lot of the administration, the staff, J.D. Vance, to talk about this. There have been calls to Netanyahu. There have been calls to all the Iranian, or not the Iranian, all of the Middle Eastern leaders about the situation in Iran to hopefully wrap this all up. And then, late last night, not even that late, but late last night, our, you know, Iranian time, sure, middle overnight, there was some, what you would say, attacks, both on both sides. There were mines that were, you know, put in the sea, and then there was response from the Americans with some drone attacks. There was a lot that happened. You know, kind of, again, is this a minor dust-up? Does this end the ceasefire? Iran kind of said it did. Iran said this is a direct violation of the ceasefire. You know, we can pull up the exact quotes, but I know that they were not happy about this, and they said this was the U.S. doing it. Now, again, this is when you're playing with someone like Iran, that it can never be as clean cut as you'd want it to be, because you are not negotiating with the most truthful administration.
4: That's right. So the foreign ministry of Iran said that the American forces had committed a violation of the ceasefire in the Hormuz region over the past 48 hours. And that is including both the strike on the vessels that were trying to place mines, as well as striking the missile, the surface-to-air missile launching centers.
2: Let's talk about the mines, because I think it's a little bit hard to picture what we're talking about here. We're talking about mines that are distributed
4: into the ocean.
2: Into the ocean.
4: Yeah, right, by a boat, not a ship, not a huge naval vessel.
2: Yeah.
4: These are more like a speedboat, kind of cruiser type looking things that you would see, even someone that owns it recreationally, the size of. It's not something that is abnormally large in a naval vessel. So they see that this is happening. It's kind of similar to the Go Fast boats, but these are able to take mines, multiple mines, out into the Strait of Hormuz and place them into the waters to be able to, one, as a deterrent for people trying to cross or navies trying to go, because it could cause damage to vessels, or also to actually strike a vessel that is traversing the Strait of Hormuz. But all of this comes at the time where, as you mentioned, this announcement that we are withholding, because it sounds like we were close to just going full attack mode again against Iran over the weekend, over Memorial Day weekend. And then because of the advancements in some of these talks, the president put that on hold. You mentioned people rushing back. There's supposed to be a cabinet meeting at Camp David tomorrow related to all of this. But what's interesting is that we saw the same issue that we saw earlier when it seemed like we were close to a deal with Iran. And you saw Americans, both in the media on the left and some within the president's own party, push back at what was being reported was in the deal. Now, the only thing we know for certain is what the president has put on Truth Social and then what is being reported in the media. That doesn't mean we know what is being negotiated by the team and the Iranians. The president doesn't necessarily tell you everything that's being negotiated, as well as the media, when they're getting it from anonymous sources, do not always know what they're talking about. And so what we've seen is originally, it sounded like the same thing that people fell for over a month and a half ago, when that first reported deal was coming together. And the first thing that came out of the reports was, oh, there's nothing related to the nuclear program. Well, that ended up not being true. And that's why we didn't get a deal then, because Iran said that's not on the negotiating table. Now, what happens this time? Reports come out. They mention nothing of the nuclear program. You even see Ted Cruz and Lindsey Graham, very close allies of the president, say, if this is the deal, this is worse than the JCPOA. This is worse than Obama's deal, because it was sanctions relief and money. Not really a ton of stuff other than opening the Strait of Hormuz, which wasn't per se closed until this war.
2: We at least can take some credit for closing the Strait of Hormuz.
4: Exactly. But then what you see is that wasn't the full story, because one, you're not going to release every single thing that's being negotiated. Two, the president now has even put out that the enriched uranium and nuclear dust, he puts parenthetically, will either be immediately turned over to the United States or to be brought home and destroyed, or preferably in conjunction and coordination with the Islamic Republic of Iran, destroyed in place or at another acceptable location with the Atomic Energy Commission or its equivalent being witness to this process and event. Thank you for your attention to this matter. When they're talking about a deal being negotiated and it's not finalized yet, anything you hear in the media is speculation.
2: Yeah, it's awesome.
4: Now, if it turned out that it was a deal like that, I think we would very robustly criticize that deal, because what was the point of all of this?
2: Yeah.
4: But no deal is finalized. You hear Marco Rubio. You also see the president is using this as an opportunity to say, hey, look, Gulf nations, who have you been working with these past few months?
2: Yeah.
4: Israel. Maybe as a part of all of this, as we wrap it up, you join the Abraham Accords.
2: Yeah, we know the Abraham Accords have been on the tip of the tongue of the President of the United States over the last few days, saying it's time, you need to do this, get involved, get be a part of it. And look, I think Israel, you got to look out for Israel, what Israel's going to get as a win out of this as well. And if, again, if it's not a full regime change and Iran doesn't become good buddies with Israel in the current situation, what are they going to get out of this? And maybe that is a win. As we know, there was a lot of talk, leaked information, people discussing whether Benjamin Netanyahu and the Israeli government were excited about this deal, were they upset about it. And it seems like there was mixed messaging that came out of there. And I'm sure that's probably true. There's probably some people within Israel that are ready for this to be done. And I'm sure there are some people within the Israeli government who are upset that it has not gone far enough, just like there is here in the States. There are some calls coming. I want to take one real quick. William in Texas, who's an ACLJ champion. Thanks for being a champion, William. Go ahead.
11: I have never thought that we could make an agreement with Iran because
2: I think we lost
11: fanatics who think they're on a mission. Yeah, they're religious fanatics. Who
2: go ahead, William. I'm going to let you talk.
11: God. I don't think that they're going to. I don't think you can make an agreement with them because they'll never stop doing what they do.
2: Yeah, it's look. You're dealing with a very different kind of government. You're dealing with a very different kind of people who are negotiating these things. We got to always be honest with ourselves, and we know this. And President Trump knows this. The administration knows this. They're going to play it politically. They're going to make it seem like, look, we're dealing with people who are of sound mind, and we'll have this. But we see what happens. You're dropping mines in the water. Then we're having to respond, and then they're blaming us. You know, this is going to be this ongoing conversation. Do I think if you have the current administration in place, the IRGC in Iran, that much difference is going to happen? No. Even if there is a deal, maybe that deal will lead to better gas prices. At this point, Lord knows we all need it. Maybe it'll lead to some economic relief for the American people. Again, Strait of Hormuz, as Will said, wasn't closed to begin with. And I think we all have to look back on this. We'll have to look back on this entire war and go, what was the cost-benefit analysis of this war if this is the deal that comes to play? Now, again, there are people in rooms right now negotiating out these points, as Marco Rubio said, using words and making sure the individual words are negotiated. You know, and it could take days and days to make sure it's exact. So we don't know for sure what's going to be in this deal. But you certainly know that we will be monitoring it very closely. Also, we didn't talk about this weekend. We also saw Tulsi Gabbard, our friend, former colleague here, former broadcast partner here on Seculo, that she had stepped down for her position as the Director of National Intelligence. So we're going to discuss that a little bit as well. Our prayers are to her and her family and to Abe, her husband, who we've worked with numerous times over the years. Really great people. An unfortunate situation. We'll be praying for them. But it does leave a hole there. We'll see what happens coming up with that. We got Rick Grinnell joining us in the back half of the broadcast. So stay tuned, and phone lines are open at 1-800-684-3110. 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
2: Welcome back to Secular. Phone lines are open for you. A lot of you have just started calling in about the situation unfolding in Iran. Where we are today, where we are this Tuesday, as we are broadcasting right now, as over the weekend, it was presumed there may be a deal at hand. And now that deal seems like it's at least a few days away. And at the same time, there have been attacks. It is nothing new or unexpected, I'd say. But the ups and downs, the roller coaster ride of this, Will, has been pretty interesting.
4: That's right. I did want to say one thing before we move forward with this, and that was about Tulsi Gabbard, who is resigning effective June 30th. So she will be wrapping up duties as Director of National Intelligence. And she revealed that her husband has a bone cancer diagnosis that seems pretty aggressive. And you did see the disgusting nature of some of the political attacks. It was Adam Schiff came out and said the only thing that she's done is resign. The only good thing she's done is Director of National Intelligence, even though we pray for her family.
2: Yeah.
4: One, she is a veteran. She is an American hero. But I saw this online, and I just wanted to bring this up to people, that shows the character of people like Tulsi Gabbard compared to people like Adam Schiff. There was a post on X from a Gold Star widow, someone whose husband was killed in action in February of 2007. And she posted, this is probably a long shot, but if anybody happens to be in D.C. this weekend and plans on visiting Arlington, I would love to see a fresh photo of my husband's grave in Section 60. And gives the information of Staff Sergeant Alan W. Shaw, Section 60, Grave 8451, talks and more information of how to find the grave. Tulsi Gabbard saw that post somehow, whether it was served to her or someone showed it to her.
2: Yeah.
4: And she went and visited the grave, there was flowers there already, because there are groups that go and put flowers on the graves of veterans and those that were killed, gave the ultimate sacrifice.
2: And a lot of them, all these holidays.
4: And she responded, it was an honor to visit your husband's grave today on your behalf and to pay my respects. It was wonderful to see the beautiful flowers representing many others who did the same. Our nation owes a debt of gratitude to those who made the ultimate sacrifice and to the loved ones left behind. Thank you for your service and sacrifice.
2: Yeah, do we have that image? We should pull it if not.
4: And when you brought that up, this popped to mind. So it wasn't even something I planned on bringing up to get to the people in our
2: team. I
4: think
2: we can probably get it so people can see it.
4: And it shows she placed a challenge coin at the grave as well of the Director of National Intelligence. Just goes to show you the difference between those that just want to play disgusting political games with cancer diagnoses, Adam Schiff did, and what someone with true character like Tulsi Gabbard would go do.
2: Yeah, and I saw a lot of comments. I mean, look, I got to give it to even some people on the left who said, yeah, this was too far, Schiff. Why would you do this? But then plenty of people celebrating it, because sadly the world we live in right now. But again, our full support and our prayers are with Tulsi, and we've reached out and let her know. We posted, and a lot of you commented as well, and I'm sure her and her team and her family have seen those. Again, people we've known for a very, very long time, and you know she was on this show for years. So we appreciate all that she has done. And also, there's that picture. All that she has done for our nation, as well as her husband, by the way, who anytime you saw her on camera, you know, I'd say 9 out of 10 times, as long as she wasn't by herself, he was there directing it, made sure it looked great. A director of photography, cinematographer, brilliant guy, and our prayers are to him. Again, phone lines are open for you as we are going to continue this conversation about Iran, and there's some other things we're going to hit. But we only got a few minutes left in this first half hour. I do want you to think about supporting the work of the ACLJ right now, and there's other ways you can do it. You can sign a petition. Even if you can't financially give, go sign our petition right now at aclj.org/sign. I believe today's is on Israel, so we'd love for you to be a part of that as well. And speaking of Israel, there are some calls and comments coming in kind of related to that, and I think I want to take one. Let's go to Alex on line two. Alex, go ahead.
14: Hi, guys. Afternoon. Thanks for being there. Super fast question for you. In Trump's effort of organizing the Abraham Accords and organizing the Middle Eastern countries to come together, regardless of whether Iran would ever be a part of it, I just don't think it's ever going to happen. With you, you're not going to ever be able to trust Iran. But let's say that these other foreign countries that are agreeing on the Abraham Accords and believing that it's a good idea, wouldn't that be Trump trying to say, okay, you have your own military Middle Eastern alliance now, and when you start to have trouble in the Middle East with a country that's not abiding by the Abraham Accords, well, militarily, you should act. So, like right now, I don't understand, and maybe I just don't understand the makeup of Saudi Arabia's military and the other countries' militaries over there, but why is it that we don't see them saying, this behavior is totally uncalled for, it's gone on long enough, let's go in there and clean it up, give refuge to all the citizens to come into our country, and we're just going to go in there and clean all the bad guys out, yeah. We're going to straighten this up.
2: Well, Alex, I want to give a little bit brief. Look, to ask him to do something like that, it's like, hey, we could take all the refugees in. Think about that as your country. Are you going to do the same thing?
4: It's 90 million people.
2: It's a lot of people. It's not like we're talking about, you know, nobody here. But understand that if we go back to the origins of the Abraham Accords, this is when a time when ISIS was being wiped out. President Trump had brought relative peace to the Middle East and now is saying economically a lot of the Abraham Accords were to say, let's have these countries now do business with each other, do business with Israel, have flights that can go in and out. Make it to where if you are an Israeli citizen and you want to go vacation for Hanukkah in Dubai, you can do so, and they're going to celebrate it, and we're going to welcome each other. That was sort of the origins of the Abraham Accords. It really wasn't during a hot wartime. Now, it's changed a little bit.
4: That's right. And the Abraham Accords, as Logan said, was a big economic achievement. You think of a lot of the new Gulf states, the kind of new Middle East. It is very economically driven. There's a lot of money being made
2: like
4: spent there.
2: You know?
4: Right, exactly. And so a lot of that had to do with the economic side. And that's what President Trump is very good at negotiating, getting people to come together over the common goal of economic prosperity. But what you also saw is that a lot of these countries found out the hard way that Iran, for no reason, when they did no attacking, will start firing missiles at them. I think that the as well as the economic relations, the normalization of diplomatic ties, the fact that these countries then will speak directly to each other. Many times they had to go through liaisons if they wanted to even speak to the government because they had no formal diplomatic channels. That is also a big deal, especially when you talk about potential of conflict. So when you didn't have normalized diplomatic relations, now going forward, if you have a common enemy, being able to coordinate better, those are things that can all help each other, even if they aren't directly defending each other in some sort of NATO-type alliance. If they are talking with each other and saying, hey, let's coordinate this because our enemy here is trying to take us all out, it only leads to better things. Now, the president, I think, is trying to be frank with them and be like, hey, you may have your reasons over thousands of years that you don't want to get along. But how about we just deal with the reality at hand, the economic prosperity, the terrible things that Iran is doing to all of you, whether it be through terror, whether it be through actual ballistic missile strikes. I don't know that all of the countries can get there, but I think quite a few of them may be close.
2: Yep. All right, we're going to keep your this conversation going, and we want to hear from you at 1-800-684-3110. If you don't get us for the full hour, find us broadcasting live each and every day. Of course, archived later on, ACLJ.org. 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We are there. We got a half hour coming up, though. Stay tuned.
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2: Welcome back to Seculo, second half hour of the show. Hopefully you're joining us live. If not, you're hearing me later on, and that's okay, too. Well, it's okay if it's archived. Or listen to the podcast feed. Maybe you're listening to a rerun. It's okay.
4: We'll allow it.
2: Yeah, but we'd love for you to join us live if you are. Phone lines are open at 1-800-684-3110. Rick Grinnell's going to be joining us in the next segment. We are covering a lot of what happened over the weekend, which, of course, was the ups and downs in Iran, whether we had a ceasefire. Of course, it's been going since April, and it looked like we were about to have a deal, only to have some attacks happen overnight on both sides, where there was some mines that were dropped into the ocean. And then, further that, the United States responded. Iran says this violates the ceasefire. Discussions that we know are still at hand for a potential peace deal. But what does that peace deal look like? What was the goal? Do we feel like we met those goals? I want to hear from you at 1-800-684-3110. We haven't had all the details revealed, but we know at least some of the general side of it. We do have some calls coming in. I would like to take one of those. Let's go to Charles, who's calling on line one. Charles in Missouri. Go ahead, Charles.
15: Hey, can you hear me?
4: We got you.
2: We got you.
15: Okay. Listen, guys, I've been listening to your show for several years.
2: Thank you.
15: Thank you for what you do. Here's my take on it, and I believe the take of the majority of the American people. I voted for Trump in both of his elections because of the alternative. And I'm glad he's president now. I think he's doing a great job. However, the Iranians, they will never, ever agree and hold true to it, that is, to not be trying to make nuclear weapons. That's their goal. The Texas caller earlier said it clearly. It's their mission, death to America, for 50 years now, and beyond that, actually.
2: Yes, Ross.
15: Now here's the thing, man. These primaries are coming.
2: Oh, Charles, call back if you can. I don't know what happened there. You lost. You just went to... You don't hear a lot of dial tones anymore these days. Well,
4: no.
2: But Charles, we appreciate it. Look, I think we got a good an understanding of what you were saying here, which is true. The goals of the IRGC have never been unclear, I feel like, the way that we have talked to them. That is why there was a big hope, including from me. And look, if I walk away with egg on my face from this and having to, you know, apologize to maybe some of my more liberal friends who said, you know, you're not going to get a new regime, you're not going to get this, and I kind of was maybe a little hopeful. I'll do what I'll have to do and say that, you know, we didn't get the main thing I was hoping for, which was a free, thriving Iran. Now, again, I understand right now. I'm filling up my gas tank. I understand that we want this to wrap up. I'm not blind to that. But would it be for not? Would it be for the fact that we have done not enough? Now, Israel's saying, you know, we think we've gotten there, the United States of America, President Trump is saying things we've gotten there. There have been a lot of debate, even internally in the Republican Party, if you looked on social media, whether that was from Ted Cruz or other people who maybe have some issues with the stated goals
4: and where we ended up. Right.
2: Yeah.
4: And here's the other fact. I have two hopes out of this as well. One, like you said, I want a free Iran. I want the IRGC. I want the Islamic Republic to be gone. I want the people of Iran to be able to command their own destiny and to have a thriving Persian society again. But I also understand that in this situation as well, if there is a guarantee that they will not have a nuclear weapon to be able to hold the world hostage, if we can get to those stated goals, I will be pleased with that outcome because it is an existential threat.
2: And just like happened, you know, with other administrations as well, I want to know what the checks and procedures are to make sure they're not doing this. What does that look like? How often do we have the American military or people in our administration going through and checking what's actually happening in Iran? How can we be sure that they're not hiding or doing this in secret? That's another big conversation to have, again, when it's a government you can't necessarily put a lot of trust in. Phone lines are open for you. Rick Grinnell's coming up, and then after that, we're going to hear from as many of you as possible. So I want to know your thoughts. 1-800-684-3110. And again, check out the work of the ACLJ and sign that petition right now if you can at aclj.org/sign. We'll be right back with more. Get that QR code up on the screen. Scan it. Sign it. We'll be right back.
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4: Welcome back to Seculo. We're joined now by Rick Grinnell to talk about a lot of news that came out over the weekend. Normally, Memorial Day weekend, you don't have a lot to come back from to talk about on this Tuesday. Not always the case with the Trump administration. Rick, what we've seen is announcement that there could be close to a deal. We have seen people that are very close allies of the president kind of freak out of what was in the media without necessarily having anything in front of them. And then now we see, as the more full picture plays out, that what is being reported, once again, you take with a grain of salt, is in line with the stated goals of the president, that there will be, one, the reopening of the Strait of Hormuz and the hostilities ending, but also the real verifiable goal of a dismantling of their nuclear program. I want to get your thoughts on not just what's being reported as the potential deal, but really on the reaction of people falling for the same media report once again that isn't reality of what's being negotiated.
21: Look, I know this is a real frustrating point because you have advocates within the media jumping out to define the negotiations when the president of the United States himself is saying, look, we're not even done with the negotiations. So we're in the process here. This is typical Washington games where someone tries to trash or critique before they even know what's going on. And so I think it's really important that everybody slow down and realize that President Trump has been very clear on these negotiations. He's the only president to actually be using diplomacy and military strikes strategy to really bring the full U.S. government leverage forward. That strategy is working clearly because, unlike before, we actually have progress. And so President Trump is focused on the Straits of Hormuz because of commerce and oil. He's focused on the nuclear weapons and the programs surrounding those because that's a threat to the United States. And I am 100% positive that any deal that he agrees to is going to be a deal that actually cripples the nuclear power strategy of Iran and moves us closer to a Straits of Hormuz that is open and available for commerce. And I know President Trump won't take anything less than that. And if people in the media or outside are pretending to know something, I think you should just dismiss them, because they really have been called out by the president and the White House to say, you don't know what you're talking about.
2: Yeah, Rick. I mean, there was a lot going on. Obviously, people were following the sort of, I'd say, not chaos, but what was going on, bringing in the administration. And there was a lot of talk, and it felt like it was going to happen. Now, at the same time, I'm like looking at our calls and comments right now. And look, stay on hold if you're still on hold. I'm not calling you out, because I think this is the nature of these negotiations when they start happening, is the conversation always gets to, well, you can't trust Iran. And I'm looking at that through most of our comments. I'm looking at it through most of our calls right now. They're going, well, I don't know how you have you do this. I mean, they have to assume, though, President Trump has had a full term plus now a year and a half in this. He knows you can't really trust Iran. There are people who are thinking that as well. This is not some new idea that is being presented that Iran is going to be incredibly trustworthy. I mean, we have seen the fruits of that. Now, it doesn't mean they're not scared of what the United States can do. It's not like they haven't seen what the United States can do. So, sure, there's maybe a little bit more nervous energy coming from Iran right now. But I would assume there's some pretty smart people in that room who understand a level of trust you can secure with an IRGC.
21: Look, let's be really clear. Of course, we don't trust Iran. Of course, President Trump doesn't trust Iran, which is why he took out level one, level two, level three of the leadership right in Iran. They have been decimated. Their programs have been decimated. That's not because we trusted them to down, or we trusted them to get rid of their programs. It's because President Trump did not trust them, and he took them out. And so the reality is that now we're in the testing phase. Are we able to move forward with a new set of principles? And I think that we have to test that, and we have to be open to that, because of the fact that we have really decimated them, and they don't have any leverage. They don't have any military capability. And so we are going to test that. And I think it's exactly what a president should do after using military might.
4: Rick, I want to draw kind of a comparison or really a contrast here, because today there is a runoff in the state of Texas for the primaries. We have a candidate that is in Texas 35th district that has openly called for American Zionists to be put in detention camps. And that goes well beyond just American Jews, because she doubled down and said, no, it's all Zionists, or even Christian Zionists could be included in that. And this individual got the most votes in the first round, now is in a runoff. We'll see how Democrat voters in Texas take this candidate. At the same time, you have a president in the White House in this same time period that is saying, hey, a part of this deal, we should see more Gulf nations normalize relations with Israel, not be Zionist in the term. You're never going to hear Saudi Arabia call themselves that, but have a diplomatic relationship with the Jewish state of Israel. The contrast to me could not be more clear of what the president is trying to get done here and what the DNC's policies are going forward, as they have candidates that are leading the pack that are calling for the most anti-Israel policies, including internment camps, compared with what the president is trying to get done to make Israel on the world stage more accepted.
21: Look, we have a Democratic Party that is a complete mess and in complete disarray. The head of the Democratic Party is being attacked and criticized by Democrats right now, saying step down because you've ushered in the crazy radical left. And we all know that. And there's very few people in the media that are saying that. But this current Democratic leader, the head of the Democrat Party, is under attack from his own people because he's radicalized the party. These candidates that you're seeing in Texas and other places are a product of this radicalization. They've got literally people like Tom Steyer here in California who are openly saying, of course we should have young high school trans people in women's sports. We should have biological men, trans men, trans women in the competition of girls' sports. That's radical. That's crazy. That's not common sense. And then you have Texas candidates like the one that you're referring to who wants to put people in prison if they don't agree with her. So the Democratic Party is really outing themselves as having too many radicals. And the leader who put all of those radicals in is under attack. So I think that you're going to see a real shift, but they have candidates they're going to have to live with, like this one in Texas, like the one in Maine, who has a Nazi tattoo. They have to live with these candidates through the cycle because the radical leadership put them in and it's too late to take them out.
2: We only got a couple minutes here, Rick, but let's talk about California for a minute. I mean, I feel like the mayoral race has become the number one story in America. And I guess the big question everyone has is how much is this is world, you know, nationwide hype, and how is it actually playing out in California? I've been trying to tell my friends to at least still manage their expectations of what could happen.
21: I'm glad you say that because, you know, as someone who is a California expert and I've looked at the math a lot, you have to remember that conservatives and Republicans have a real hard time in California. The math is just not there. I've been working on this problem, and we are making progress. We're registering more people. But the math is just not there. I mean, somebody like Spencer Pratt is going to have to really appeal to the independents and Democrats in order to win. We just don't have enough Republicans to actually win seats.
2: Yeah, I mean, look, our hope is that we could see some real change in California, and it's exciting to see the energy coming out of it. But I have told my friends who we were talking about last night, seeing the viral videos, and they're amazing, and the cleaning of the streets, all the things are getting done. I'm like, still, it's Los Angeles. Remember who's voting. It's different.
21: Yeah. And what's frustrating to me is that I don't want people to get disappointed because we are making incredible
2: progress.
21: and we need to keep on that road. We need to keep funding the progress. Yeah. We are making progress. Don't get frustrated. But this year may not be the year.
2: All right. Thank you, Rick, for joining us. Like, Rick can't even say progress. That's how unprogressive. That's how conservative he is.
0: I love that.
2: It's like the word can't come out of his mouth. It's like, get to it. Rick, thanks for joining us. I appreciate it. We get back. Phone lines are still open for you. I do want to hear from you. Talk about Iran. We talk about California, whatever it may be. You know, you've had a four-day weekend. Maybe you've had some time to think about some other topics you want to get to. Be kind to our phone screeners, and I'll let you talk. 1-800-684-3110. 1-800-684-3110 to have your voice heard on the air today. And again, if you can, sign the petition, be a part of it right now at aclj.org/sign. We get back. We want to hear from you. Give me a call. Be right back.
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0: In his new movie, The Dragon's Prophecy, Dinesh D'Souza brings the new Middle East into focus.
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0: But is this the end of Hamas and radical Islam? 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
2: Lots of calls coming in. Two lines are open, though. Last chance, 1-800-684-3110. If we can go down the road, a lot of you have been on hold for a while. Some old standards that have always called in. I appreciate them. Some ACLJ champions and some newbies. Let's go first, though, to an ACLJ champion, Derek, who's calling on line four. Derek, go ahead.
24: All right. You guys got me?
2: We got you.
24: All right. Thanks for taking my call, guys. First, I want to say I think President Trump has been handling Iran quite well. He's given them plenty of opportunities to save face and get out of this. I don't believe that the United States has the right to try to do regime change, although I would love to see that regime go out of power. I do believe the Iranian people deserve to be free. Stepping in and stopping the nukes, I think that was smart. Stopping the genocide, I totally agree with that. We don't make treaties with our friends. We make treaties with our enemies. With the proper oversight, this can be in our favor. The deal has to be for the America, for the American people. Either way, I think if we can get to that deal, it will make the world a safer place. Things will get better regardless, I think, in the future. The Iranian people aren't going to care what this deal is. Sooner or later, they're going to step up. They got to take their own fate in their hands and seek their own freedom.
4: Derek, I think a lot of what you're saying I agree with, yeah. And probably most of our audience agree with as well. And I think it also fits in line with the Trump-style foreign policy of it being America first. While those of us that have studied Iran for a long time, we have

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3: He has promised to deliver. So I think, Derek, you are probably, what you're saying is in line with what the president is angling for in these negotiations.
4: Yeah. Thank you so much for calling, Derek. We really appreciate it. Look, I think a lot of us do agree with you. A couple lines are still open if you want to call in. Last chance, 1-800-684-3110. Let's go to Bill in Wyoming. Bill, go ahead.
5: Hi. Thanks for taking my call. After all this time, I just believe the IRT is playing a shell game. They claim that they don't believe the U.S. is going to be safe in the Hormuz anymore, and they start laying mines while they're agreeing with the ceasefire. Then when these boats are taken out, they launch from missile sites that how long have they had those? And then they claim they're the injured party. I just have a hard time believing that they'll be honest with the nuclear material that they've got, too.
3: Well, Bill, I think, once again, that goes back to that we don't trust Iran. We don't trust the leadership there. But back to what we even talked with Rick about. I don't think that the administration officials that are negotiating with Iran trust Iran. So the negotiation is getting to a place where they are comfortable with the safeguards they have in place and the access they have, or the access other groups have, that they can trust that the goal is being accomplished, not that they will ever trust the Iranians. And I think what you look at is that the JCPOA, that was the Obama deal with Iran, didn't have genuine safeguards in place. They had to give a big heads up when the Iranian inspectors would go in to inspect the IAEA, the Atomic Energy UN group, would go in and inspect the nuclear sites. Such a big heads up that they could cover their tracks, or they weren't going to all their nuclear facilities. And yeah, they were playing shell games then. They had reactors set up for things that weren't even doing anything for their program, just so that they could be inspected. This is part of the problem with the Obama deal, and why so many Republicans were concerned by the initial reports that it seemed like a bad deal, but we don't even know what they are negotiating right now.
4: And look, I know a lot of you got different points of view, and I think let's take one. Ray's calling Pennsylvania in line two. Go ahead, Ray.
6: Yes, good afternoon. I just want to say that there is no trust with Iran. There's never going to be any real deal with them. They're playing a waiting game. Obviously, they still have weapons. We have not gone in and destroyed them all. Now it's time to go in and destroy everything that needs to be destroyed, from bridges to their capital, et cetera, et cetera. People may not like to hear that, but the people in America are suffering now with higher oil prices, and it's just going to continue. And Iran is playing a waiting game until November to see what happens with the elections. And if this continues, it's just going to continue to hurt the American people. And there's never going to be a deal. Never, ever.
3: Ray, I think you're absolutely right that, yes, the president's window is right now. Either get this deal done or you have to go in and finish the job. And that job probably does mean full regime change. Because if you get to November, they already are projecting that they're going to start trying to impeach President Trump on day one. That, if they take back the House, that is going to bog down the administration for anything else they want to do. Forget a legislative agenda, but it's going to bog down everything else because he's going to be dealing with these impeachments the rest of his time in office. The Iranians are trying to run out the clock. They always are. So I think this is the window. If you don't get a deal, the president's going to either say, I tried, and walk away. And it's a legacy, a tarnish on his legacy, or he has to go finish the deal.
4: Well, we got a question about that. Let's take it real quick. Russ, New York, go ahead.
7: I'd just like to know, I voted for Trump twice. The Middle East has been changed forever. Iran said there'll be no more U.S. bases around there, just like we don't want Cuba being armed. Do you think this was a foreign policy blunder on

0: Trump's part, just like putting the Zionist regime into Palestine was a foreign policy blunder in 1948. Thanks.
1: All right. Well, we kind of figured where that was going. Do I think it could be a policy blunder? Look, to take away that second part. Look, I think only time will tell. You know, like I said, I'm willing to be the person who may walk away with egg on his face and say, I was hoping for more. Even if President Trump never bluntly said that that was the goal, there are things that I wish would have happened.
2: Well, one, I'm fine with that caller because at least he didn't get on and completely lie and say something nasty.
1: Yeah,
2: like,
1: yeah.
2: He added to it, but we knew from the premise he probably wasn't for this entire action.
1: Yeah.
2: But at least he was respectful, if not anti-Semitic.
1: Still lying. still lying to the phone screen.
2: Right.
1: But it's
2: here's
1: okay.
2: The deal. I am still glad that the Ayatollah is no more. I think that no matter what, war is political now. You even saw that over the weekend, Memorial Day, where the DNC put on X a post saying, we remember those that were killed in Trump's Iran war. There it is. The ultimate sacrifice in Trump's war with Iran. They're playing politics with those that did give the ultimate sacrifice.
1: Yeah. With Gold Star families, recent
2: right.
1: Gold Star families, so you don't want to do it.
2: So do I think the DNC, even though they deleted their tweet, are always going to say this was a foreign policy blunder, no matter what the outcome.
1: All right, hey, that's going to do it for today's show. We want you to be a part of the show all week long, so join us for the rest of the week live, 12 to 1 p.m. Eastern time at ACLJ.org, YouTube, Rumble, ever get your podcast. 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It's about Israel. I don't think that last call is going to want to sign it, but maybe you could. ACLJ.org/sign. And we'll talk to you tomorrow.
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0: Good afternoon and welcome to the Narrow Path radio broadcast. My name is Steve Gregg and we're live for an hour each weekday afternoon. Because we're live, you can call in during the program and ask questions about the Bible or the Christian faith or state opinions that are contrary to those of the host if you have one. You'll have to be prepared to, you know, give some kind of reasons for that, but that's fine. That's a very thought-provoking thing to have on the air, and I'd love to have you call if you take an alternative viewpoint to that which the host has advocated. Anyway, the number to call is 844-484-5737, and it looks like the lines have all just filled up just as I was giving out the number. So don't call at the moment, but in a few minutes, if you call, one of these lines will be opening up, maybe more, and you can get through it. 844-484-5737. And I want to remind you, I don't suppose it's too early to do so, that if you live especially in the Seattle area, I'll be going to be, I'm going to be speaking several places in the Seattle area over a period of about a week. From Sunday, June 7th, looks like it'll be Sunday the 14th, so a full week, a couple Sundays on either end. And if you have, if you live in the Seattle area and interested in where those places are going to be, there's quite a few different places I'll be speaking, including once in Vancouver Island, which of course is not in Seattle or even America, but. Yeah, Vancouver Island, there's going to be one event. That's going to be on Friday the 12th. Anyway, there are multiple options for those living up in that area. Check it out at our website, thenarrowpath.com, thenarrowpath.com, and you'll see it under the announcements link where all those things are. All right, we're going to go to the phones now and talk to some of these callers, hopefully all of them. Mike in Dallas, Texas is first. Mike, welcome to The Narrow Path. You're on the air.
1: Hey Steve, question regarding what these converts need to know for baptism. In our church example, in our church, when a young person expresses desire to be baptized because they've repented and believed, typically it's like a 3 to 9 month process of counseling them, wanting them to know a bunch of some of church denominational stuff, but some of it's like, you know, Trinity, sanctification. Sins, things of that nature, and I'm just having trouble with that, going back and forth with a friend of mine. Like, what? I mean, I read that in the Matthew, what Christ says, and I don't know that there's this process and how much knowledge is needed to know about the message of Christ and being disciples right. And prior to water baptism.
0: Right. Well, in the Bible, there are not baptismal or pre-baptismal classes. Before they baptized. In fact, they baptized their converts on the same day that that person repented and became a believer. They considered to be that repentance and faith and baptism and receiving the Holy Spirit were all parts of the conversion experience. And therefore, they, as near as we can tell, these things were done on the same day as the person decides they're going to follow Christ. As soon as they become a Christian, they would be baptized. Now, I believe that's an important thing to do. I will say this. I think probably some churches have had these pre-baptismal classes for the simple reason that a lot of times the gospel isn't preached very well. And people, you know, respond. They say, I want to be a Christian. I want to be baptized. Who in many cases don't really know what the gospel is. They don't really know what it is that Christianity means or what Christ calls them to be committed to. And so, you know, it's sometimes because of the eagerness to get a convert baptized, and I think it's usually the opposite. I think usually they delay it too long, but there may be a church that would baptize them right away and afterwards realize that this person really didn't have very much understanding of what they were doing, and maybe they weren't even surrendering to Christ in the way that they thought they were. That is, maybe they didn't even know what the gospel was calling them to do. There's enough confusion about that in the modern church. Some people think if I just decide I'm going to believe that Jesus is the Son of God, that he died and rose again, well, I guess I believe those things, so I'm a Christian now. Well, the devil believes those things, and he's not a Christian. Now, obviously, the early church knew that when you put your trust in Christ as Messiah, as King, as Lord, this was like a total surrender of your whole life to Jesus forever. It's a radical step. Now, people knew that because the gospel wasn't preached any other way in biblical times. They preached the full commitment. Jesus himself said that you shouldn't really become a disciple unless you first sit down and count the cost and see. So, in other words, because the gospel was preached properly by the apostles, people who responded to it almost always were the kind of people who are making the kind of commitment that Jesus requires and which justifies being baptized into the body of Christ. Of course, in those days, too, there was a price to be paid for it because persecution was not uncommon for Christians. And therefore, you know, people weren't just going to jump in because their friends were doing it or something like that, or because they hadn't heard, they were moved emotionally by a sermon and decided, I should go forward. That happens all the time now where there's no cost, really, to some people to be saved. There's no persecution to speak of. And therefore, in biblical times, if someone said, I want to follow Christ, generally speaking, they knew what they were being asked to do. And they knew this could cost them something. And they were serious, and they were probably real converts. And so baptizing them made perfectly good sense. In our day, there's people who say they want to be Christians, but the gospel has been watered down so much in many cases that people don't even know that you have to have Christ as your King and Lord. In fact, there are whole Christian movements, evangelical, hyper-dispensational movements in this country that teach that that isn't the case. That teach you just have to accept Jesus into your heart, something the Bible never actually mentions. That phrase, accept Jesus in your heart, is simply not there, or even the concept, as near as I can tell. But they would say you just have to accept Jesus as your personal Savior, which is another phrase not found in the Bible. The Bible never talks about accepting Jesus as your personal Savior. Those are terms that modern American evangelicalism has apparently come up with. And I can hardly imagine that everyone who hears this message understands what in the world they're being asked to do. And many times they're told, you know, you need to accept Jesus as your personal Savior or else you're going to go to hell. Or maybe you'll miss the rapture and be in the tribulation period and have to die for Jesus or go to hell. I mean, people are manipulated emotionally with fear and other things like that and very seldom told what Jesus really is calling you to do. And because of that, there's a lot of people that might come forward and say, I want to be baptized, but they don't even know what they're doing. Yeah, sure, the pastor can lead them in a sinner's prayer, repeat after me kind of a thing, but we don't know if that person's repented. We don't know if that person believes that. We're not even sure that they know they're supposed to because of the poor preaching often of the gospel. Now, if somebody has had the gospel preached to them properly and they're you're pretty sure that people wouldn't respond to this message if they didn't know what they're doing, I believe you should baptize them instantly. If they haven't heard the gospel properly, they may not be really converted, though they think they are. And baptizing them would be before their actual conversion would not be sensible or profitable. So it may be that this is what churches do, because people come forward at an altar call or something, want to be baptized. It's possible these churches, I've never been in one of these churches, but it's possible that one of these churches that has that policy has found out that they ended up baptizing people who didn't really know what the gospel was, didn't really know Jesus, and they might as well have baptized an infant because they didn't know what they're doing. And so it's possible, and I don't know these churches personally, but I've heard of them, that their rationale is, okay, this person thinks they want to be a Christian, but before we baptize them, we better make sure they know what it means to be a Christian. Now, if this means for them to take them through a whole theology course so they can understand the Trinity and justification by faith alone and sanctification and these kinds of things before they baptize them, I'd say no. I'd say that's not really biblical. People don't have to know those things or understand those things to become a Christian. At least no one in the Bible had to become a Christian. None of those things were really preached when Peter preached on Pentecost or when Paul preached in the synagogues or whatever. The record we have of them preaching does not include any of those things. They just proclaimed that Jesus was Lord and that he commands all men everywhere to repent and be his followers. So, okay, so people who did that, they baptized them. I'm kind of caught between two things. I always want to do things the way the primitive church did, if we can, the apostolic church, I mean. But they also preached differently than sometimes people do today. And it made sense when someone responded to their preaching to baptize because they knew what they're getting into. Today, it's not always evident. I believe there's many people listening to me right now who've been in church for many years and count themselves Christians, probably got baptized. And yet, they don't really know the relationship between salvation and lordship and good works and following Christ and all that stuff. Those are the basic things of the gospel of the kingdom of God that the Bible gives us. And, you know, so I would say that if a person came forward and says, I want to be baptized, I want to receive Christ or whatever the words they want to use, I would want to make sure they know what they're doing before baptizing them. That doesn't mean I wouldn't baptize them the same day. But if in talking to them, I wasn't really sure that they knew what they're talking about or what they're thinking of, I would probably hold off until I could make sure. And I'm not saying there should be whole classes on it. There might expect them to sit for an hour or so while you explain what it means to be a Christian. But to go weeks, to have weeks, you know, take 12-week course before you get baptized, I think this is unbiblical. I can see why people might want to do it because of the washout rate of so many people who've gotten baptized prematurely, but I just don't think that's biblical. And I think the more you delay baptism to somebody who really is converted, the more you're departing from biblical Christianity. So those are my thoughts. Sounds like your thoughts are maybe not very different.
1: Yeah, on your comment of I would want to make sure. What would that look like? Because I've been counseling with a young person for 6 months, and I believe they're saved, and the church is very, very hesitant. So, like, what is, in your opinion, like, what would that look like?
0: Well, like, make sure. First of all, I should say this: nobody can be absolutely sure that another person is saved, since you don't know to what degree they're putting on an act, or to what degree they're thinking wrongly about what you're talking about one thing and they're hearing thinking a different thing about it. You can't be 100% sure, but you can certainly be pretty close to sure. When you see that somebody is broken over their sin, you can see that somebody has, the light has gone on in their head that Jesus is the King, that he's the Lord, he's risen from the dead. They believe that, and they show an eagerness to follow him, you know. Now, you don't have to wait 6 months to see if they've followed him, but you can sometimes tell, you should be able to tell by talking to someone, that they're just saying, what does God want me to do? I want to do it, kind of thing, you know. I mean, when someone comes forward or whatever is done, you lead them to the Lord somewhere, and they want to get saved, I would just say make sure you find out if they have the marks of somebody who really wants to get saved. And again, while you can't read their heart, that's only God can do that. And you might even mistakenly decide that they really are sincere and find out they weren't after you baptize them. But I would just say you take their word for it as soon as you know or have reason to believe that they fully understand what they're getting into. Now, when I say fully, I'm using, adverbs here that are perhaps a little too strong. I'm not sure anyone fully understands what they're getting into. I think once you start following Christ, you start realizing what the cost is. But you have to, before you start, get some sense of what the cost may be and realize that it could be far greater or more costly than I can imagine. The idea here is it's like when people get married. I consider it to be very, very similar. You know, when people get married, they vow that they will be loyal to each other for the rest of their lives, period. And then sometimes they modify by saying, in sickness and health, for better, for worse, for richer, for poorer, you know, until death us do part. Those words are good words to have in there, just because it reminds us that when you're committing yourself for life, you realize that life is going to have its ups and downs. And at the times that things are down, it may be that you and your spouse are not on the best of terms. You might be on opposite sides of a controversy or of an opinion or of a choice. And, you know, you just know when you're getting married, I'm going to stay in it no matter what difficulties may arise between me and my partner. I'm just going to stay in it. We're going to work it out because I'm committed. It's something that a lot of people don't understand, being committed. I'm committed to my wife. She's committed to me for life. And it may be hard or not hard. Our marriage has been fortunately pretty easy, but I've been in situations that were hard before and kept my ups and downs. And at the times that things are down, it may be that you and your spouse are not on the best of terms. You might be on opposite sides of a controversy or of an opinion or of a choice. And, you know, you just know when you're getting married, I'm going to stay in it. No matter what difficulties may arise between me and my partner, I'm just going to stay in it. We're going to work it out because I'm committed. It's something that a lot of people don't understand, being committed. I'm committed to my wife. She's committed to me for life. And it may be hard or not hard. Our marriage has been fortunately pretty easy. But I've been in situations that were hard before and kept me and my partner. I'm just going to stay in it. We're going to work it out because I'm committed. Something that a lot of people don't understand, being committed. I'm committed to my wife. She's committed to me for life. And it may be hard or not hard. Our marriage has been fortunately pretty easy, but I've been in situations that were hard before and kept my, I've been in situations that were hard before and kept my

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3: Joining me in studio later on, we got CeCe Hyle going to be joining us. She's got a pretty great announcement. Do you want to stay tuned for that? Of those who are longtime supporters of the ACLJ are going to like what she has to say. And a little bit later, Jeff Balaban, ACLJ Jerusalem, is going to be joining us as well. So it's going to be packed, as well as your phone calls. And I want to hear from you. Because we have two potential guests on the show today, we're going to have less time for calls. So if you want to call in, now's the time to do it. Or, you know, we'll have some time a little bit later in the show, but really now's the time to do it. 1-800-684-3110. President Trump holding a cabinet meeting right now, so we're making sure to monitor that. If there's anything worth breaking into, we will. But we all want to cover what was going on in these midterm primaries, everything that happened last night, even out of Texas, including some heavy hitters being removed from office, as well as some expected wins and, thankfully, some expected losses, including the candidate who was leading at the time saying maybe we need to round up all the Zionists and put them in what were former ICE detention facilities and turn them in to concentration camps. That's a taking a little bit of liberties with her words, but not many. But thankfully, Texas did the right thing, even the Texas Democrats, and decided not to move forward with her. But there's other big ones that came out last night, Will.
4: That's right. And one of the major ones was the Ken Paxton versus John Cornyn Republican primary for Senate. This is with what many would refer to as kind of an establishment Republican, John Cornyn, who had been in the Senate since 2002. So 24 years ago, he was first elected to the Senate. And this was a race that saw some jaw-dropping numbers spent. $130 million spent on this primary, $92 million of that being for Senator Cornyn.
3: Not easy.
4: And with a late endorsement by the president, had a overwhelming victory in the primary for Ken Paxton. 63.8% to 36.2% over almost 400,000 votes separated them.
3: That is a ton in a primary. Also, look, it's not easy at any time to unseat a long-time representative. When you're talking about not only unseating an incumbent, unseating an incumbent in the primary, you know, we've had people come up to us often and you know, talk about running, and we usually say, you know, you got to have the real money, and you likely are going to lose. It is not a good thing, typically, to run against, you know, to try to primary a long-term incumbent. But we have seen different things happen over the last couple of years. And clearly, President Trump's endorsement pushed it over the edge. Now, look, I think we've had a good relationship with Senator Cornyn over the years, so I don't want to say anything negative in that sense. I'm not sure where we've stood with him in more recent years, but I know previously he has been supportive of a lot of the work we do here. So hope for him for his best in the future. But it does show you the president still actually holds a pretty good amount of leverage. This also comes out of now multiple times where President Trump has made these predictions or has made an endorsement, and it seems to have still, as much as the media wants you to believe otherwise, it has still made a pretty big impact.
4: That's right. You saw Senator Cassidy lose his primary in Louisiana. Yeah. You saw Thomas Massey lose his primary in Kentucky. We have seen race after race where someone had gone against the president or pushed back within his own party, and the president supported their opponent. And what happened? They lost their race.
3: Yeah, primaried. And here we are. Phone lines are open for you. What do you think this looks like for the future? And when you see Texas like this, and you also see another rejection of the anti-Israel, anti-Zionist crowd, when you actually have who is supposed to be the leading candidate go so far that even her own voting base turned against her. I want to hear from you. 1-800-684-3110. Again, if you want to get on the air, this is the time to do it, because we're going to have a packed rest of the show. 1-800-684-3110. I do encourage you to support the work of the ACLJ. When you hear about what the ACLJ is doing in the next couple segments, you're going to want to get involved. Become a champion today.

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3: 5-577-2255. We're so glad you're here to listen. Today's program is part one of Pastor Allen's message called Lessons in Listening, Generational Faith. 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
4: I want to continue a study we started in a previous session under the general theme of lessons in listening. There are very few characteristics in all of Scripture that are more significant. The one, in fact, I think a primary identifier of the people of God throughout Scripture from Genesis to Revelation is that they recognize His voice, that they hear His voice. Jesus said, "My sheep know My voice and follow Me." But that ability to listen to God, not in some strange, weird, bizarre way, but lessons in listening. I hope you're doing the Bible reading with us. This really started for me with our Bible reading for the week. We've just started in the book of Genesis. If you didn't begin in January, I want to give you an invitation to join us now. We're beginning the Old Testament. The books of Genesis and Exodus are really good reads. A lot of fun. Hollywood's made a fortune off Genesis and Exodus. I mean, there are a lot of drama, a lot of good stories. It's not a difficult read at all. Now, when you get to Leviticus, I'm going to step back in and help you a little bit with Leviticus. I'm not even sure God reads Leviticus. That's not true. I'm sure He does. There's a purpose to it. But Genesis and Exodus, there's a lot of narrative that is truly engaging. About 10 or 15 minutes a day, you can read through your entire Bible in the course of a year. It will change your life. I don't know of another single thing apart from your relationship with Jesus that has the transformational impact that a consistent reading of your Bible will do. So if you fail to do that for whatever reason, no shame today. Just join us. But this lesson started for me when I was doing that reading in Genesis chapter 26. God appears to Isaac. This is a father-son story. Isaac is the son. God appears to Isaac with a message that He wants to do some remarkable things in Isaac's life. But it's not because Isaac is special. He's saying, "I'm going to do these things in your life because of your dad." We can read it. It's Genesis 26 and verse 2. The Lord appeared to Isaac and said, "Don't go down to Egypt." Now, if you know the backstory a bit, and some of you may, Isaac's father, in a time of great drought where they lived, had gone to Egypt because of the Nile River. There was an abundance of water and therefore a steady food supply. And when there was a drought in Canaan, Abraham had gone to Egypt for the food. But God is saying to Isaac, even though there's some stress in the land where you live, don't go to Egypt. Live in the land where I tell you to live. Stay in this land for a while. I'll be with you and I will bless you. For to you and your descendants, I'll give all these lands and will confirm the oath I swore to your father Abraham. I'll make your descendants as numerous as the stars in the sky and I'll give them all these lands. Through your offspring, all nations on earth will be blessed. Wow. I mean, we pray for parking spots. Then God said to Isaac, all nations on earth will be blessed through you. Imagine announcing that in your small group. That gets you voted off the island. I mean, it's a dramatic promise to Isaac. But then God says to Isaac, lest he get an inflated ego, look at verse 5. He said, all nations on earth will be blessed because Abraham, your father, obeyed me and kept my requirements, my commands, my decrees, and my laws. So Isaac listened to all that, and it says he stayed put. Smart man, Isaac. He was a pretty good listener. Now, it's an overwhelming promise, but the punchline in that passage is that fifth verse. God said to Isaac, I'll do all these things for you because of your father Abraham. And then He gives him some specifics. He said, Abraham obeyed me. The translation that you have is the New International Version. Some of the more literal translations, it says that Abraham listened to my voice or hearkened to my voice. Abraham listened to me. You can't be obedient if you don't know the assignment. So the translator in this particular case used obedience as an outcome description of the translation. But Hebrew is an ancient language. It's very directive. It's simple. In fact, if you want to add emphasis in Hebrews, you typically just duplicate the word. Sometimes in English, you'll read a passage in the Old Testament, and it will say, listen, listening.

0: It doesn't mean listen with both ears. It means listen carefully. Well, in this case, it says that Abraham listened to my voice. And then there's four statements made. They're very similar. I mean, I can find some distinctions, but in tone, they're really very similar. He kept my requirements. He kept my commands. He kept my decrees. And he kept my laws. Is there a difference between requirements, commands, decrees, and laws? Perhaps we could identify some distinctions. But the theme is very, very similar. Abraham listened and he obeyed. And because he did that, there is an amazing blessing coming to your life, Isaac. If that was all you knew, it would be it's a point of truth. But there's a bit of a backstory. I gave you the prelude in your notes just a couple of chapters earlier in Genesis 22. Now, it's only separated by four chapters, but it's separated by several years in Isaac's life. Because in chapter 22, he's a young man. His father Abraham is still alive. In fact, God has said to Abraham, I want you to offer Isaac as a sacrifice. And that's not some theoretical thing. They still made animal sacrifices. He said, I want you to offer Isaac like you would offer a sheep or a bull or a goat. I want you to cut his throat and put his lifeless body on an altar. Abraham's waited a long time for Isaac, but he obeys. So he says to Isaac and a couple of servants, we're going to make a journey. God said, I'll show you where to offer him. It was on Mount Moriah, which, oh, by the way, is where the temple, Solomon's temple would be built later, which, oh, by the way, is where Golgotha was, where Jesus would be sacrificed later. Take Isaac. That's what's in your notes. It's Genesis 22. Abraham has made it to Mount Moriah. He's put Isaac on the altar, and he's pulling back the knife to take his life. And he reached out his hand and he took the knife to slay his son. But the angel of the Lord called out to him from heaven, Abraham. Now, we're left to conclude some things from the text. It says the angel of the Lord called out to Abraham from heaven. The way I understand that, we could disagree. We both still go to heaven. But my opinion, the Lord called to Abram in a voice. Don't touch your son. It didn't say the Lord said to Abram. It says he called out to him. So if God's calling out to Abram, I think it's a legitimate conclusion that Isaac would have heard him. You with me so far? I'm not doing any real gross injustice to the text. Abraham said, here I am. Don't lay a hand on the boy. Don't do anything to him. Now I know that you fear God because you haven't withheld your son, your only son. And the angel of the Lord called to Abraham from heaven a second time. Same scenario, still on the mountain, still with the altar and Isaac and all the emotion. Can you imagine the emotion of climbing Mount Moriah with Isaac alone and the wood and the fire you need for the sacrifice, knowing you plan to come back down the hill alone? Now, the New Testament tells us that Abraham believed if he took Isaac's life, God would raise him from the dead. Still, I'm thinking the climb up that hill could have been a bit quiet. Imagine what it was like coming down. A little different. The word of the Lord, the angel called to Abraham a second time and said, I swear by myself, declares the Lord, that because you have done this and haven't withheld your son, I will bless you and make your descendants as numerous as the stars in the sky and the sand on the seashore. Your descendants will take possession of the cities of their enemies, and through your offspring, all nations on earth will be blessed because you've obeyed me. Now go back to chapter 26 with me. Remember what God said to Isaac? I'll make your descendants as numerous as the stars in the sky, and will give them all these lands, and through your offspring, all nations on the earth will be blessed because Abraham listened to me and kept my decrees. See, chapter 26 isn't some theoretical, theological study for Isaac. He was there in a most vulnerable position when he heard God call out to Abraham. And he knew his father well enough to know all the drama and the emotion that had gone into that moment. And so now Isaac has a message from the Lord for himself. And it says that Isaac cooperated with the Lord. He did what the Lord would said. Pretty good listening skills. Baked in from one generation to the next. We're going to talk a bit about generational faith. How do we take our faith and make an impact in the generations around us? Certainly relevant for your children, but please don't limit it to that. Every generation has to choose for themselves. And the best opportunity to choose to cooperate with God comes from the generation who precedes us and what we have learned from them. What's the generational impact you hope to leave? We're going to talk about it a bit. One more passage is 2 Timothy chapter 1 and verse 5. This is New Testament, because some of you don't read the Old Testament, which is so weird. Folks, when God finished Malachi, he didn't get a gummy and chill. Same God that sent the Babylonians to Jerusalem is the God that sent his son to Golgotha. I promise. 2 Timothy chapter 1, Paul is writing to Timothy, a young man he's mentoring. He said, I've been reminded of your sincere faith, which first lived in your grandmother Lois and in your mother Eunice, and I'm persuaded now lives in you also. For this reason, I remind you to fan into flame the gift of God, which is in you through the laying on of my hands. A faith that lived in his grandmother, in his mother, and is present within him. Generational faith. It's an important thing. You know, it's a concept we don't talk about often in the context of our faith. We talk about it in other arenas of our lives. We talk about people being generational athletes. They have a set of skills and physical abilities that sets them apart, that makes them somewhat unique amongst their peers. We talk about generational wealth, wealth that impacts one generation upon another. It's not always about enormous amounts of money. It's just about the impact from one generation to the next. We don't talk about generational faith as much, but I want to ask you to think about that with me a little bit. What's the impact of your faith on the generation who follows us? And it's appropriate to think about it in the context of your faith. It's probably easier to develop the idea there, but it shouldn't be limited to the people who share your DNA.
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2: 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Some of my favorite verses that Paul wrote, a bit of devotional time, and then some place to journal. The goal is to be changed. We want to be transformed by the Word of God and not just informed by it. Saul of Tarsus, a hero of mine, I got to know him as the Apostle Paul, an unrelenting advocate for Jesus in the face of unyielding persecution. Folks, that sounds like the world we live in. Lessons from Paul, it'll help you and I be overcomers, triumphant in this season in the earth. You'll enjoy the book.
1: 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That's 855-577-2255. Now, let's get back to Pastor Allen with his message called Lessons in Listening, Generational Faith. 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
0: What's the impact of your faith upon the people with whom you do business, upon your neighbors, upon the people with whom you've gone to school, the people you're doing life with, your peer group? Generational faith. I can tell you a couple of things about it. What you do and who you are is far more impactful than what you say. Actions really do speak more loudly than words. It isn't that words don't matter. They have an authority. But who you are, your kids will learn more about who you are than from what you tell them. And so will your friends. The transformational faith, which impacts generations, is our goal. Now, here's the awkward reality. If we have to do a diagnostic, my dad was a vet, so, you know, the first encounter with a patient or a horse or a cow or a puppy or a kitten was always the diagnostics. That was my favorite part. When I was at home, my dad only treated horses, which meant we went to visit most of the patients he was to see. He had to drive to wherever the horses were. We'd pile out of the truck or the vehicle and go find the horse and hear whatever the farmer or the horse trainer had to say. But then my dad would begin the diagnosis. And I started playing a game really early in my life. I would see if I could make a diagnosis that would match the doctor's. And so I still carry that habit, kind of that diagnostic thing. And if you ask me for a diagnosis of contemporary American Christendom, I would say to you the evidence is overwhelming that for decades there's been a tremendous falling away. The influence of a biblical worldview, of a Judeo-Christian culture on the world in which we live is tremendously diminished. Now, I'm not a negative person. I know God can reverse that. That's the story of Scripture and the story of the church. But you can't get to a better outcome until you can get to an honest diagnosis of where you are. And so this idea of generational faith is something I live with quite a bit. I pray about it and think about it and ask the Lord for wisdom and insight on it. You know, there's a meeting I have had far too frequently in recent weeks and months, exponentially more than I would have had a decade ago, about children who reject the faith of their parents. And in recent months, I've had meeting after meeting consistently with parents who've been banished by their children, who've cut ties completely, estranged from their family. You know, it used to be almost assumed that the faith of one generation would be handed to the next. We could say that about the church. I wouldn't point that just at families. The apostasy has broken out in the church on such a widespread basis that you can no longer just assume that a building where the sign says church means that they will be orthodox in their approach to Scripture in the person of Jesus. Generational faith. A faith that will impact the generations who come behind us. So I want to take the balance of our time, and I've got a few minutes, and I'd really kind of give you a how-to guide. It's a continuation of what we did in a previous session, so I'm going to review briefly, but only briefly. You'll need to go back and hear the other session if you want it in more detail. I believe there's something you and I can do to make our faith impactful over generations, just like Abraham. I don't think Abraham was consciously trying to build a plan, but in his willingness to listen to God and then be obedient to what he heard, he changed Isaac's life, and through that, Jacob's life, and his descendants until today's life. You know, hundreds of years after King David was gone, God sent a message to the reigning king in Jerusalem, and he said, "Because of the faithfulness of my servant David, I will spare the city." Wouldn't you like to serve the Lord in such a way that if the Lord tarried 300-400 years from now, God would roll up and say, "Because of my servant Joe, I'm about to whoop the enemy." If you didn't grow up in the South, that's really good news if you're with Joe. Generational faith, what's that look like? Well, Psalm 138 in verse 2 says, "You have exalted above all things your name and your word." I believe that. I believe at the end of the age, when everything in this present age is evaluated, two things will be exalted above everything else: the name of the Lord Jesus Christ and the authority of his word. I believe that. I do. I'm okay if you follow the science. I'm an advocate for education. I think you should train your intellect and your ability to learn and study. But all of those things should point you towards the superiority, the supremacy of the name of Jesus and the authority of his word. When I don't understand, I'm going to vote for the word of God. I'm going to vote for Jesus. And so when I think about a generational faith, I can tell you this, it's going to be built on those cornerstones: Jesus and his word. And so I just kind of want to walk you through a little bit of this. You know, it's important. It doesn't take very long, for only three generations for us to completely lose an idea. You know that. We showed you a video a few weeks ago when we had the kitchen tables set up all over the building of the kids interacting with some items from a decade or two apart from them. Remember the little fellas looking at the phone book? And they had no idea what. How many of you have never used a phone book? Raise your hand. It's all right. There's not like a tax. It's not New York. You could raise your hand on that. It's okay. Never used a phone. They didn't even know what one is. I remembered when the primary means of announcing that the church was in the community was the phone book. Seems kind of funny. Nashville hot chicken. How many of you ever used DoorDash or Grubhub? You're still afraid to raise your hand at church. It's like, it's okay. DoorDash, Grubhub, you got some people? Yeah, if you want some Nashville hot chicken, you don't have to do anything but find a phone. And some stranger you don't know will bring it to you. How cool is that? If my grandmother had wanted some Nashville hot chicken, Grubhub was not an option. You know what she did? She went out in the backyard, caught a chicken, wrung its neck, dressed it. And when she got done, you'd have some real Nashville hot chicken. I suspect the majority of us, if we had a chicken coop in the backyard filled with fryers, would starve to death before we figured out how to get some Nashville hot chicken. Three generations, we've lost something that had been happening for a long, long, long time. It doesn't take long to have a new normal rolled out and to lose complete touch with the past. Generational faith. So how do we do this? How do we build this? How does that get put in place? Remember the two cornerstones, the Word of God and the person of Jesus, His name. Let's start with the Word of God. We'll do the other, but let's start with the Word of God. How do you engage the Word of God? How do you start to open your life to that? It's a complicated book. It's 66 books, all bound together, written across a broad period of time by dozens of authors, different styles of literature, different languages. It's not simple. It's not even arranged chronologically, and if it is, I'm not sure it helps. So how do you engage the Bible to make it meaningful? You can't pronounce the names. You don't know the places. The social customs are different. Well, I would submit to you that the way we begin to get to know the Bible is you get to know the stories and some of the characters. It's true for children. It's how we introduce them to the Bible typically. We don't start them with Greek verbs and teach them how to parse a Greek verb. Thank God. We introduce them to the stories and the characters of the Bible. But it doesn't matter whether you're a child or an adult. It's the beginning point. You get to know the names of some of those people. And I spent a good bit more time with this in a previous session. I won't belabor it in this one, but we're reading the book of Genesis right now. Before you, the second half of the book of Genesis deals with a character by the name of Joseph. He came from a family that makes dysfunctional seem like a compliment. His brothers sold him into slavery. And that was his best brothers. His mean brothers just wanted to kill him. That's a rough family. Almost half the book of Genesis, the first book in the Bible, deals with Joe and his family. It's an amazing story. He becomes the prime minister of Egypt. And so we teach people the stories of the book of Exodus. You meet this character named Moses. Pretty remarkable character. Had a little bit of a sibling rivalry with Pharaoh of Egypt. But Moses had God's help, and it works out really, really well. Cecil B. DeMille taught you a lot about Moses. Every time I read the word Moses, I still hear Yul Brynner saying, Moses. Charlton Heston. Would it not be too funny if you got to heaven and Moses was about 4 feet two with a squeaky voice? Charlton Heston made it more fun. But we learn about Moses and the plagues and the Red Sea and all the things that go with that. Or you learn about Nebuchadnezzar and a golden statue and people who wouldn't bow and a fiery furnace and three Jewish young men that were being hated, thrown into the furnace. Or you get to the New Testament and you meet Jesus and the miracles and all the things that he did and the wonderful. You get to know the Bible initially by you introduced to the stories and the characters of Scripture. All of us begin that way.
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6: When I was in college, we talked about people being on fire for the Lord. 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
16: 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We've got to take the difficulties of our lives and lay them down at the cross. 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And I'm giving it to you. I can't figure it out.
15: 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I'm David Jay, thanking you for joining us today as we listen, learn, and are challenged by God's Word, the Bible. What do you do when heaven feels silent? When you've prayed, believed, even begged, and still nothing changes? When the person you love isn't healed? When the worst actually happens? When it feels like evil is winning? Where is God in all of that? This May, Pastor Jack Hibbs' featured resource is Why Doesn't God Answer My Prayers by Erwin Lutzer. 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You know, positive attitude, it's a good thing. But we're not actually failing God if the difficulties of life become challenging or even a bit overwhelming. You see, many of us have the delusion that the Christian life should be without difficulty. But everyone, including the Christ follower, will experience difficulty. Hardships, well, they're a part of life and no one escapes them. The good news is that God can use them to teach us, to shape us, and to even strengthen our faith. So today, Pastor Jack teaches us that difficulties help us recognize our need for God. When life is easy, we often ignore Him. But the hard times, well, they push us to seek Him and depend upon Him even more. Now with his message called Disciplines of Difficulty, Part 1. Here's pastor and Bible teacher, Jack Hibbs.
16: Pray now that you'd bless the going forth of your word to our hearts. And Lord, you've been preparing us actually for this discipline tonight in and with our lives. So Father, please help the going forth of your word now in Jesus' name. Amen. Well, grab your Bibles tonight and turn, if you would, to Matthew chapter 28. Put your finger there. Matthew chapter 28 in the theme verse for the entire series of the Disciplines of Life series. Matthew chapter 28, verses 18 to 20. You know that by now. And once you get your finger there, I'm going to want you to go back a little bit and mark Matthew chapter 9. Matthew chapter 28 and Matthew chapter 9, the Disciplines of Life series. Tonight we come to the discipline of difficulty. The discipline of difficulty. What can that mean? And I got to tell you right now, while you're going there, it is absolutely impossible for me to not only cover this in detail, even if I had all the time in the world. It's impossible to do that. And here's the reason why. God has allowed, ordained, engineered, uses to his glory difficulty. And here's the worst thing of all is for the person tonight who might be here or who may be listening or watching right now to say, I will not confess that, Pastor. I will not see difficulty. Oh, yeah, you will. Nope, not going to confess it, not going to say it. Well, you're going to have it. And just when I say it like that, there's a little bit of a cringe because you might think, oh, no. Why do we do this? It's because we don't understand, first of all, the very nature of our God. But when we talk about difficulty, every one of us, to some degree or another, has gone through, is going through, shall go through difficulty. It has to happen. It's part of life. But if you are a Christian tonight, it comes with great instruction. It comes with great purpose. In fact, listen to these verses, Matthew 28, 18. Jesus said, "All authority has been given to me." And remember, he's your pastor. He's the shepherd of your soul. All authority has been given to me, Jesus said, in heaven and on earth. Go therefore and make disciples of all nations, baptizing them in the name of the Father and of the Son and of the Holy Spirit, teaching them to observe all things, not some of it, all of it, because it's good, that I have commanded you, and behold, I am with you always, even unto the end of the world, or the end of the age, the culmination of time. Now, Matthew chapter 9, listen to this, beginning at verse 9. As Jesus passed on from there, he saw a man named Matthew sitting at the tax office, or the collection gate, the toll booth in our day, literally, on a Roman road. And he said to him, follow me. And so he, that is Matthew, arose and followed him. And now it happened as Jesus sat at the table in the house that behold, many tax collectors and sinners came and sat down with him and his disciples. And when the Pharisees saw it, those are the professional religionists, when they saw it, they said to his disciples, why does your teacher eat with tax collectors and sinners? I want you to circle the word there that they followed, that he, Matthew, followed in verse 9, that he followed Jesus. That word in Greek means that he decided in an instant, in a moment's time, to get up and go in the, quote, same way. That's what that word means, to go in the same way or to journey. Our video on demand, our internet television program is called Journey. Why? It's a form of discipleship. It's following Christ. When you follow Jesus, when he says, come and follow me. My goodness, last Sunday, by the end of third service, we saw close to 100 people make decisions for Jesus last Sunday. And what was he saying to them? Why did they respond and make a decision for Christ? He was saying to them, come and follow me. Journey with me. We would also use the word to pilgrim or to venture with Christ, to take a journey with him, to accompany him. Jesus is inviting us. Noah Webster in his dictionary defines the word difficulty, that which is arduous. Do we even hear that word anymore, arduous? That which is arduous, a thing that is hard or hard to do, hard to understand, that which is occasioned by labor, listen to this, by perplexity, hardship, something that which requires perseverance, something that is to be overcome, to be solved, to be defeated, an obstacle which is between you, listen to this, I love it, an obstacle which is between you and your intended goal, difficulty. It's been said that the greater the goal in life, the greater the level of difficulty. And no one wants to sign up, let's be honest, for difficulty. Maybe you're here tonight and it's your first time in church and your friends have brought you, and believe me, let me tell you, they've been praying for you and they want you to come to Christ. They want you to make a decision for Jesus. They've been loving on you. They might have been buying you lunch or doing things to you, all because they love you. They want you to be born again, Jesus said. They want you in heaven with them. But let me be the first to tell you, you make a decision for Jesus tonight, and it is difficult. But it is a difficulty that comes with great reward. You see, Jack, you're not encouraging my friend to choose Christ tonight, are you? I am, because listen, everybody in life will have difficulty. Only the Christian has it with purpose, has it with meaning, has it with an intended goal in sight. There's a reason for our suffering. A lot of people, I don't know what's going on. I honestly, I'm going to report to you something that I'm hearing in the last couple of months by so many people. And it's not only here in this church. I'm getting emails. People are stopping me at other churches where I might be speaking. And I'm hearing this. And I don't know, look, I don't put any stock into this because God can show me. He hasn't shown me this. I'm not saying I don't believe you. I'm just saying he can tell me if he wants me to know. But so many people are saying, Pastor Jack, the Lord is showing me great, great destruction. And I see visions of tremendous difficulty and peril coming to America and the world. I saw a vision of this happening in the Middle East and all of these words of foreboding and impending judgment and doom. And listen, I'm not discounting that. I haven't seen it. Do I doubt such things could happen soon? I don't doubt it. Is America certainly worthy of discipline from God? Yes, we are. But without those things, life is still difficult. But with the world going on the course that it is around the world, and all the threats that are out there in Europe right now, and in China, Russia, United States, under constant terrorist chatter and threats, something's supposed to happen. What should that do to you? Well, number one, as a Christian, you should make sure that your faith is rooted and grounded in Christ and that you're not soon shaken by these things. Jesus said, everything that can be shaken shall be shaken, and only that which can remain shall remain. So your life needs to be anchored upon Christ. You need to be trusting Jesus. And things are happening in the world that is encouraging us, really, and is pushing us onward to trust Christ. But no one wants to sign up for difficulty, I think. And the reason why I put that in there is because when we begin as Christians to embrace the discipline of difficulty and understand that there is a growth and a maturity that comes through hardship, trials, that arduous journey of following Christ, you can't buy it. You can't go to Bible college and get it. You can't get it anywhere but walking with Jesus. There's no other way. And in your life, you're going to have a hardship. You're going to have difficulty, no matter who you might be. But I thank God that for the Christian, the Lord grabs our hand, does he not? And does he not walk us through every difficulty? I have to confess, I've gone through difficulties and I'm going through them. And what's interesting, we're all praying back stage earlier tonight, and in my prayer with the guys, I said, you know, Lord, it's amazing how good and kind you are, because I've been going through stuff for so long in my own private life. Everything's great with my wife and I. We love each other. We're crazy about each other. All that's fine and dandy. My kids love Jesus. Everything's good. I'm talking about just physical things and continuing on and decision things. Lord, show me and what's next. And if you don't come back, what about the next 20 years? What about the next 10 years? And all that stuff and people's problems, your situation, all that stuff weighs on your hearts. And you ought to hang out with Lisa and I someday. You probably never want to hang out with us again, because when we're away from you, we're talking about you, not about you, but about you. We're praying for you and we're discussing, well, what do you think we should do? And what about that? And he said this to her, and she doesn't want to be married anymore. And then the child came home and she's pregnant, and the father wants to throw the little girl out, and all the stuff. Difficulties. And you have a tendency to say, oh man, this is too much. And then you realize, wait a minute, in my own life, as we were praying backstage, Lord, there are difficulties in my life that are now so constant, so there, that I'm used to them. And I want to tell you right now, publicly, I thank God for them now. So how can you say that? Pastor, don't say such things. I thank God for them now, because it has brought me to a place of knowing Jesus, his faithfulness, his constant presence in your life. Listen, we haven't even gotten to the message. This is going to be... I'll just keep doing the introduction until we run out of time.
17: 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Once again, here's Pastor Jack.
16: It's human nature for us to ask this question. Why do people suffer? That's human nature. The whole world asks that question. Why are things difficult with people? Why does it have to be difficult? Somebody's asked this question. Why do bad things happen to good people? Do you know what Francis Schaeffer? You ever read Francis Schaeffer? Anyone ever heard of Francis Schaeffer? Hello, read the guy. Francis Schaeffer. Francis Schaeffer said it's an easy answer to that question. Why do bad things happen to good people? You ever ask that question? The reason why bad things happen to good people is because there are no good people. So I'm highly offended at your statement right now. I mean, come on. What's going on here? No, the truth of the matter is, why does anything good happen to us at all? Have you looked around this world? This world's nuts, man. It's out of control. But God's good. The Bible tells us that every good thing that comes to our lives comes from the Father of lights. I love that. The Father of lights. God is the light giver. But it's also Christian nature to ask, why do God's people have to suffer difficulty? In fact, in Genesis 47:7, I love this. In Genesis 47:7, it says, then Joseph brought his father Jacob in and presented him before the Pharaoh. This is cool. Watch this. After Jacob blessed Pharaoh, this is awesome. Look, Joseph brings in, they're in Egypt. Joseph brings Jacob, his pop, before Pharaoh, the earthly god of the world, to the Egyptians and to the world. And look, watch what happens. After Jacob blessed Pharaoh, I love that. Pharaoh asked him, like, I don't speak Hebrew, didn't understand a word you said. No, he didn't say that. He doesn't say, my, these are nice sons you have. He doesn't say, Joseph, you raised a good boy. He's a great guy. He's really saved our neck here in Egypt. No, he didn't say that. He said, how old are you? And Jacob said to Pharaoh, the years of my pilgrimage are 130, that's years, and my years, he says, have been difficult and hard. Look at, they have been few and difficult, and they do not equal the years of the pilgrimage of my fathers. Hey, I'm 130 years old. I've had a hard life, and I come from a long line of people who have hard times. You ever feel like that in your family? I come from a long line of losers. I come from a long line of difficulty. Who cannot say that? We all can say that. But here's the tendency of our culture today. I'm the only one. Woe is me. I'm a victim. Hey, let's get over that once and for all right now. All right? Let's just join this club. All right? Adam and Eve ripped us off. Okay? Want to blame anybody? Blame Adam and Eve. All right? Here's the deal. If it would have been Fred and Wilma or Barney and Betty, they would have blown it too. And if it would have been you, you would have blown it too. Okay, so we just need to get over that. As long as we see ourselves as the victim always, we will never conquer our own lives in Christ. We've got to take the difficulties of our lives and lay them down at the cross. We need to come to Jesus and say, Lord, this is the beef that I have with my life. And I'm giving it to you. I can't figure it out. I can't do it anymore. And Jacob says, my life's been difficult. Every believer can say, my life has been difficult. But what if the very things that you and I, listen, despise tonight as a Christian that's taking place in our lives, what if the very thing that you and I despise in our lives is the very thing that we have failed to recognize that has been engineered by God and given to us? Watch this. Don't think for a moment that the world has slapped you or hit you with some difficulty. Are you a Christian tonight? The world does not slap you or hit you with a difficulty. Ladies and gentlemen, I'm here to tell you, church family, that may be true for the non-believer. And that's even a big maybe. I think God's more involved in the non-believer's life than the non-believer would ever dare to think. Because I know how he was involved in my life before I came to Christ. And I thank God now that he was involved in my life before I even knew who he was. But in my life, in your life, Christian, everything that comes to your life is handed on a tailor-made golden platter in the sense that it is engineered by God. Did you get a flat tire on your way to church tonight? God knew about it. He's doing a work with that flat tire. Say, I don't believe that. Well, then you have a long line of difficulties to continue on in before you learn the lesson. Jesus said, a sparrow does not fall to the ground without my Father's notice. How much more does God love every step you take, every move you make? He's watching you. It's true. That's why, listen, that's why the amazing truth of God is that all of the stuff you've never honestly, listen, you may be here tonight and you are so not with God, but you can honestly say to yourself tonight, you'll never say this out loud, but inside you'll agree with me that down deep inside there's been a nagging, constant thought that God may be real. What if he's real? The very one that you're kicking against as a non-believer is the very one that you want to run into his arms and be squeezed by him. Amen. And be hugged by him and bring all your stuff to him. But as a believer, whatever you're going through in your life and whatever you've gone through has been God's engineering. Difficulty. It's an amazing thing. Point number one, it may be our only point tonight. The discipline of difficulty, jotted down, it's this. It's discovering God in the difficulty. Discovering God in the difficulty. And that comes this way, discovering the purpose of what that difficulty is. Discovering the purpose of difficulty. The Bible is the book of deliverance. You will never find another book in all of the world that will help you, assist you, and rescue you from the dilemma that you're in. Every year, God's book is the number one bestseller wherever it's offered all around the world. And where it's not allowed, it's stolen, smuggled, brought into. Think about that for a moment. That's bringing the Word of God, the greatest book that brings deliverance to a man's heart and a woman's soul, the Bible. And when Jesus said, and when it's recorded there in Matthew chapter 9, it says, now that as it happened, look at verse 10, as Jesus sat at the table in the house, and I love this, that behold, many tax collectors, many IRS agents, really, of our day, and sinners, that's where you and I would be sitting. There's the IRS guys, and then there's the sinners, and they're all around the table, so we're all sitting there. And they came and sat down with him and his disciples. Isn't that beautiful? What does that tell you about Jesus? What does that tell you if Jesus walked through this room right now? Roll the hands of time back 2,000 years ago and Jesus walks through this room. According to my Bible, are you listening? Yes. According to my Bible, every tax collector and sinner, that's a whole lot of people, would have gravitated towards Jesus. If you and I would have seen Jesus walk by, we would have said, you know what? I'll be back later. I'm going with him. Who is he? I don't know, but I'm going with him. There's something about him, which is radical because the book of Isaiah says regarding Jesus' physical appearance, he was not beautiful to look at. There was no beauty nor comeliness that when we beheld him that we should desire him. There was a sense of compassion, of love, of care that a harlot, a tax collector, sinners gravitated toward him. Does this world not need Jesus today? Man, imagine.
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3: 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We're going on a solidarity tour in February of 2027. We have led dozens and dozens of these tours. We've had thousands of you come to Israel with In Grace. So we're really experienced at it. We know how to make sure it's safe. And it is everyone that does it says this is the trip of a lifetime because you get to see not just the sights, and it's amazing to go on a boat ride in the Sea of Galilee. I mean, it's amazing. You can just picture the Lord standing on the seashore, you know, or out in a boat. We're going to take you to the sights, but we're also going to immerse you in the land of Israel and the people of Israel. 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And we go to bless Israel. 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
4: I'm so impressed with your kids. They are so brilliant. There was a boy that asked his dad for a dollar. And the dad said, well, you know, when I was a kid, we were so poor, I would never ask for a dollar. I would only ask for a penny. The boy thought for a second and said, hey, dad, can I have 100 pennies? Brilliant, brilliant children. I actually ran across a brilliant parent in Des Moines, Iowa. We were at, I think, a family event, and our kids were just being crazy, and they were not being polite. They weren't being responsible or obedient. And the mom says to her kids, you may no longer call me mom because you're acting so crazy. She says, you may now call me Mrs. Paddock. And one of the girls started bawling and sobbing. And I thought that was a hoot. I mean, what a brilliant mom. You may no longer call me mom. You may call me Mrs. Paddock. And for his parents is brilliant as you are, I'm sometimes astounded how we allow total strangers into our homes. There's an article that I read a number of years ago, which is still applicable today, and it's titled The Stranger. A few months before I was born, my dad met a stranger who was new to our small town. From the beginning, Dad was fascinated with this enchanting newcomer and soon invited him to live with our family. The stranger was quickly accepted and was around to welcome me into the world a few months later. My parents were complimentary instructors. Mom taught us to love the word of God. Dad taught us to obey it. But the stranger was our storyteller. He could weave the most fascinating tales, adventures, mysteries, comedies, or daily conversations. He could hold our whole family spellbound for hours each evening. If I wanted to know about politics, history, or science, he knew it all. He knew about the past, he understood the present, and seemingly could predict the future. The pictures he could draw were so lifelike, I would often laugh or cry as I watched. The stranger was an incessant talker. Dad didn't seem to mind, but sometimes Mom quietly

0: immediately got up and left the room while the rest of us were enthralled by his stories of faraway places. I wonder now if my mom would ever pray that the stranger might leave. You see, my dad ruled our household with certain moral convictions, but this stranger never felt an obligation to honor them. Profanity, for example, was never allowed in our house, not from us, not from our friends, and not from adults. But our longtime visitor, however, used occasional four-letter words that burned my ears and made Dad squirm. To my knowledge, though, the stranger was never confronted. My dad was a teetotaler who wouldn't permit alcohol in his home, but the stranger felt like we needed exposure and enlightened us to the other ways of life. He offered us beer and other alcoholic beverages often. He talked freely, much too freely, about sex. His comments were sometimes blatant, sometimes suggestive, and generally embarrassing. I know now that my early concepts of the man-woman relationship were influenced by this stranger. As I look back, I believe it was the grace of God that the stranger did not influence us more. Time after time, he opposed the values of my parents, yet he was seldom rebuked and never asked to leave. We always called him by his initials, TV. What do we allow into our homes? And that's a good question. We live in a very modern society with technology that is pumping our lives full of news and entertainment and options. And what are we going to do about that? How are we going to protect ourselves, let alone protect those vulnerable little children in our lives? How are we going to protect them? There's a lot out there that is extremely dangerous to your children. And that's what we're going to talk about today as we go more into detail about raising great kids, raising godly kids. How do we protect them from the streams of media, from television, from music, from games, video games? The American Academy of Child and Adolescent Psychiatry, certainly not an organization I normally would quote, but in this case, I think it's important to read what they say. Children and adolescents spend a lot of time watching screens, including smartphones, tablets, gaming consoles, TVs, and computers. On average, children 8 to 12 in the United States spend 4 to 6 hours a day watching or using screens, and teens spend up to 9 hours a day. I mean, that's almost crazy. Now, you know, some kids are using them for their schooling, their education, and I'm not talking about that. I'm talking about everything else. They say, the American Academy of Child and Adolescent Psychiatry say, parents may not always know what their children are viewing or how much time they are spending with screens. Children may be exposed to, and they go through the list of things, violence, risk-taking behaviors, sexual content, negative stereotypes, substance use, cyberbullies and predators, advertising aimed at your children. How do we protect our kids from the onslaught of all of these things and more that are anti-God? Redefining marriage, redefining sexuality, redefining gender, and it's just there. How do we protect them? Do we need to go back into the Stone Age? Do we need to be Amish? Even the Amish have electricity now in certain parts of their house. I know where my sister lives in Ohio, they have cell phones, but they have to be in the outhouse. I'm just saying. I don't understand it. No, that's not the answer. You can't just unplug. We live in a society. We have to reach the world. And there are good things that we can use with this technology, with these screens, certainly. But I think it's an easy way out to turn it on and let them go. So at the very, very least, it can turn their brain to mush. And if you just plop them in front of a screen all the time, then at the very least, they're not going to have the thinking skills, the ability, that they could have had if they did other activities. I'm not saying it's all wrong. I'm just saying we definitely need to be really careful with this. We need to protect them. Now, I'm not saying we're going to be so protective that once they get out of our house, they get blown away by the world. We need to be teaching them. Here a little, there a little. We need to be helping them. A medical doctor said this: it's been shown scientifically that within minutes of beginning to watch television, the brain changes from the alert brain waves, the beta waves, to the hypnotic waves, which are the alpha waves, where the judgment center of the brain is bypassed. The violence and decadence are accepted by the brain without any moral judgment being applied to it. It then becomes part of the child's permanent subconsciousness. What goes into a child's mind is just as important as what goes into his or her mouth, according to Lorraine Day, medical doctor.
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0: We're going to give you some ideas on how to protect your children from the internet, from streaming services, from television, from music, whatever it is. But first, let's go to scripture and we'll look at Philippians 4. And this is good advice for all of us, not just parents, but especially parents. And this is good advice for children too. I think some of the best things for your kids to do is use their imagination. And when they're watching something, it's hard to use your imagination because it's all there for you. I love that some of those old radio shows, because you're using your imagination to create imagery in your mind. Reading is even better. Just good old-fashioned play. Toys that don't have batteries, that don't make noise. Those are the best toys, aren't they? Don't just give in. It's so easy just to hand them a tablet or a phone or screen. Don't do that. Why? Because of the wickedness that's available to them without you even realizing it's there. Sometimes it's subconscious. We were at a tire store and they had the History Channel on. You would think it's not going to corrupt any kid, right? There was a mom and a little kid, probably 5-year-old kid, 6-year-old kid, girl sitting there. And they had this thing so loud. And I usually like some of the History Channel stuff, but it was in the middle of the day, but it was like talking about aliens and how we got here by aliens. And they were saying like that this is proven fact that this alien race came and seeded us and now we're here because of aliens. I mean, they said it just like it was science. I couldn't believe it. And it was blasting. And this poor little girl was absorbing this nonsense. And I just felt like getting up and preaching, you know. I should have just got up and turned it off. But Philippians 4:8. Says this: finally, brethren, whatsoever things are true, whatsoever things are honest, whatsoever things are just, whatsoever things are pure, whatsoever things are lovely, whatsoever things are of good report, we're to think on these things. Think on these things. So what do we do? Well, we don't want to think on those things that are sinful, that are wrong, that are against God. And what we fill our mind with is important, right? That we think on those things that are good. So what's coming in to your home? What's coming into your phone? What's there so easily for the kids to get? Well, these are actually statistics from 2006, and I know it's not gotten better. I'm positive these numbers are probably doubled by now, okay? 12% of all websites are pornographic. 4.2 million pornographic websites, 420 million pornographic web pages, 68 million daily pornographic search engine requests. 25% of total search engine requests are for pornography, according to the Internet Filter Review, 2006. What is that today? Who knows? It's not gotten better, for sure. And almost 80% of youth unwanted exposure to pornography happens in your home. Okay? Let that sink in. What are you going to do? Whatever you have to do to protect them. I'm not tech savvy. Well, you need to get tech savvy. You need to find someone that is. You need to get help. You need to make sure you have it protected, filtered, monitored. You don't give your kid a device. You know, we've had a school rule for many years that the kids don't have phones. And it served us well. And you say, oh, that's so legalistic. Well, you can call it whatever you want to call it. But there are giants of industry, giants of tech that don't give their kids phones. Some of the main ones don't let their kids have phones. They see the danger of it. So why are you doing it? So that's one thing. But it's not just that. It's don't just let them be in a room with a laptop. Make sure it's in a public place. Make sure it has some content filter. Make sure you set up some things. Okay, I don't think we can live today without the internet, which is a horrible statement. I can't believe I just said that, but it's probably true. So it's something that we probably are going to have or need to have, unless you have an absolute horrible time with that, then get rid of it. Just somehow get through life without it. But most of the time with accountability, there's software that you can put on every device that is monitored by a friend that you trust. And it gives a report. We have it with all of our staff in our church, our male staff, and some of the women want that too. So we provide that, and you can get that, and we can help you with that. If you have any questions with accountability, with filtering, with making sure that your kids don't get into that, because once it happens, it will destroy them. It could literally affect them the rest of their life, and they will have a struggle with that. And, you know, with God, you can overcome anything. But it would be so much better if they didn't have to go through that. And then they're going to have a skewed understanding of sexuality. Their marriage is going to be affected. All of these things are going to come up because that we weren't more careful with the internet, with movies, and all these other things. And there's all sorts of ways to password protect, on and on and on. Now, your kids are really, really smart. I already told you that. They're brilliant. So you have to stay on top of this. And talk to your kids. Don't just, you know, lock everything up and then never say anything about it. Let's talk about pornography. Talk about all these things. Talk about how horrible these things are and how harmful they are. Another concern of mine, an area of concern, is ungodly friends. Now, how do we reach the world? How do your kids reach other kids, but you're still protecting them? It's a tough one. It really is. So we have youth ministries here where, you know, we can bring kids to the church and we can have programs and give them the gospel. But my parents wouldn't just let us go over to people's houses. We didn't do that. Unless it was dedicated church people that we knew really, really well. Okay? So really be protective. Don't just be permissive on letting them go here and there and everywhere because it can happen so easily. Even your relatives, even their cousins that aren't godly will get them into stuff that will hook them the rest of their life. So be very guarded with ungodly friends. Don't allow just them to go everywhere. Just say no a lot, okay? But, you know, make sure they have a good life. Make sure they have fun. But protect them. Protect them. Have that relationship with them. You know, they don't have to be at your side every last second. I've seen that too, where that's not good for them either. You want them to have friends. You want, and maybe have people over to your house, but you're always there. You're always watching them. You're in control. So there's ways to do that. We'll talk more about that in the question section. How about video games? You know, when I was young, the video games were Tetris and Pac-Man and, you know, Atari stuff. I think they've gotten a little more advanced, pretty sure. So, and I know a lot of it is you know, stealing cars and shooting people and all that. You need to protect them from that kind of stuff. You really do. You know, let's say they're really into a game and all of a sudden you, maybe you should sit there with them. And if you see a bunch of ungodly stuff, violence or whatever, say, pull the plug, throw it away, say, we're not going to do that anymore. Explain why. Now they're not going to like you for a little bit, but they're going to respect you that you're doing it for them to protect them. Be careful with video games. Don't let them get absorbed into that. Allow them to play certain games. Make sure they're safe. Make sure they're wholesome and don't let them do it all the time. Maybe do it as a reward. If they've done a good job or whatever it is, give them a little bit of time to do that. Let them have fun. We're not saying don't let them have fun, but we're just saying protect them.
2: And we're going to talk more about this tomorrow, raising great kids, protecting our kids, being careful, especially with technology. And tomorrow, I'm also going to be inviting two of my closest friends. Both are fathers. One's now a grandfather like me, the Julian brothers, Pastor Paul Julian, Pastor Mark Julian. And the three of us are going to answer questions from parents and help parents raise kids like with real world questions. And so I think you'll enjoy that tomorrow as we are going through a series called Raising Great Kids. 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
13: What Paul is going to address in the text here is he's going to address an important issue that I think it's for us to think about this morning. The issue that Paul is going to address is he's jumping ahead in his letter, trying to address some things that he think may come up in the conversation. And I believe the thing that Paul's trying to address at this point is this. Somebody may say, okay, the law is heavy, it's a yoke of slavery, that's fine. I'm gonna trust in God, I'm gonna receive grace from Him, and I'm gonna keep a little bit of the law too. I'm gonna do both. And so maybe Paul's addressing an issue of, well, you know what, somebody may be reading this, or you may be even sitting here today and you're thinking these thoughts. You know, David, you've been preaching about grace, you've been preaching about salvation by faith alone and grace, by grace alone and Christ alone. You've been preaching all of this all throughout this book, but I still want to kind of hold to a view that if I'm good and I go to church and I check some boxes and I follow along, then if I'm a really good person, that the grace of God will just take me else and I can do both. And the reality is, beloved, that it's not both. It's grace alone, by faith alone, and Christ alone. And you can't add good works to it. There's no amount of good works you can do. There's no amount of laws you can follow. There's no amount of things that you can do that you can add to the grace of God for you to be saved. And Paul addresses that in the text here. So I want to walk through these verses together. 4 points, very easy for us to talk about this morning. The first thing I want you to see is that Paul gives a call for a stand. He says, stand firm. So take your Bible, look at verse 1 of chapter 5. What Paul does in the verse here in chapter 5, verse 1, is he makes an indicative statement and then he makes an imperative statement. So grammar, indicative is just, he's just making a statement. That's the indicative, and then he gives the imperative. So the indicative statement that Paul uses at the very beginning of the verse is he says, for freedom, Christ has set us free. So Paul's making a statement. This is the indicative statement. For freedom that Christ has set us free. So as believers, we're no longer the yoke of slavery. Paul's been writing about this all throughout the book, right? So he makes this indicative statement, but you and I have been set free. For freedom, we've been set free. Then he makes an imperative statement. An imperative statement are commands. And he gives two commands in the following part of the verse. He says this.
12: 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Here is Dr. David Odell.
13: What Paul is going to address in the text here is he's going to address an important issue that I think it's for us to think about this morning. The issue that Paul is going to address is he's jumping ahead in his letter trying to address some things that he think may come up in the conversation. And I believe the thing that Paul's trying to address at this point is this. Somebody may say, okay, the law is heavy, it's a yoke of slavery, that's fine. I'm going to trust in God, I'm going to receive grace from Him, and I'm going to keep a little bit of the law too. I'm going to do both. And so maybe Paul's addressing the issue of, you know what, somebody may be reading this, or you may be even sitting here today and you're thinking these thoughts. You know, David, you've been preaching about grace, you've been preaching about salvation by faith alone and grace, by grace alone and Christ alone. You've been preaching all of this all throughout this book, but I still want to kind of hold to a view that if I'm good, and I go to church and I check some boxes and I follow along, then if I'm a really good person, that the grace of God will just take me else and I can do both. And the reality is, beloved, that it's not both. It's grace alone, by faith alone, and Christ alone. And you can't add good works to it. There's no amount of good works you can do. There's no amount of laws you can follow. There's no amount of things that you can do that you can add to the grace of God for you to be saved. And Paul addresses that in the text here. So I want to walk through these verses together. 4 points, very easy for us to talk about this morning. The first thing I want you to see is that Paul gives a call for a stand. He says, stand firm. So take your Bible, look at verse 1 of chapter 5. What Paul does in the verse here in chapter 5, verse 1, is he makes an indicative statement and then he makes an imperative statement. So grammar, indicative is just, he's just making a statement. That's the indicative, and then he gives the imperative. So the indicative statement that Paul uses at the very beginning of the verse is he says, for freedom, Christ has set us free. So Paul's making a statement. This is the indicative statement. For freedom that Christ has set us free. So as believers, we're no longer the yoke of slavery. Paul's been writing about this all throughout the book, right? So he makes this indicative statement, but you and I have been set free. For freedom, we've been set free. Then he makes an imperative statement. An imperative statement are commands. And he gives two commands in the following part of the verse. He says this. He says, then stand firm. Stand strong. Don't bend. Don't waver. Don't acquiesce to the other teachings. You stand firm and you don't submit again to the yoke of slavery. So you and I, brothers and sisters, when we place our faith in the Lord Jesus Christ and we have entered into eternal relationship with Him, Paul's now saying on this side, you stand firm. And we live in a world and a culture today that is pressing very heavy against this thought. That we live in a world and a culture that's saying, yeah, okay, you can have a little bit of grace, maybe a little bit of church, sing a little bit of music, but you got to do a whole lot of other things in order for you to stand right with God. And Paul's saying to them, listen, you stand firm. You've been set free. Your freedom is found in Christ. Don't submit again to the yoke of slavery. But hasn't Paul been talking about slavery all throughout this book? Yes, he has. In fact, here's a few verses. He says this in Galatians 2:4. Paul mentions false brothers aiming to bring believers into slavery or bondage. In Galatians 4, describes the believer's former state as being in slavery under the basic principles of the law of the world. Chapter 4, verses 7 and 9, Paul states that believers are no longer a slave, but a son and heir, warning against turning back to slavery. And then here in verse 5, Paul encourages us to stand firm and don't go back to the yoke of slavery. Paul's been hammering this about slavery and the weight of the law, the cumbersome of the law, the control of the law over our lives. And Paul's like, you've been set free. Don't go back to that. Here's a quote. I found this quote. I thought this was great. This is from a guy named W. Grundemann. The Christian stands in the tension of a double reality. Basically, you and I are freed from sin. We're redeemed and we're reconciled in Christ. But you and I are actually at war with sin, threatened, attacked, and placed in jeopardy by it. So yes, we've been free from sin, but we're in battle with sin and against sin. So yeah, I've been free from the yoke of slavery and free from the bondage of sin. But my goodness, are we not still in daily battle with sin? Are we still in daily battle of threatened and being attacked by the outside things of the world? Absolutely, yes. And so Paul's saying here, listen, you got to stand firm. You got to stand firm. Don't go back to slavery. Stand firm in your freedom that you found in Christ. So first thing he says is stand firm. Then the second thing he mentions in the text here is this. Number two is this. He says in grace alone. So stand firm in grace alone. Now what Paul is going to do in the next three verses is he's going to give you some warnings or some consequences of going back into slavery and the law. Okay. The first one is this. It's found in verse two. Paul says, verse two, take note. Paul, and telling you that if you get yourself circumcised, Christ will not benefit you at all. So circumcision, catch up a little bit. In the Old Testament, you had the law, and part of the law was for you to be circumcised, and that was the sign that of the law, right? And so Paul's like, listen, for those of you that don't want to, maybe you're being tempted to go to Judaism, you're being tempted to go back to the law, the first thing Paul warns is this. He says, listen, if you go and get yourself circumcised, if you go and follow the law, then Christ is no benefit to you at all. In other words, if you want to go take the law and go be circumcised and follow after the law, then Christ in his grace is of no benefit for you. You don't get a little bit more of Christ because you follow the law. You don't get a little bit more of Christ because you're going circumcised. You don't get a little bit more of Christ because you've been obedient to the law. Christ is of no benefit to you. There's no advantageous part for you to go follow the law and to go be circumcised. So not just the first thing, Christ is no benefit for you at all. But the second thing is in verse 3. He says again, I testify to every man who gets himself circumcised that he's now obligated to the entire law. So the second thing, not only is Christ no benefit for you, but number two, you're not obligated to keep the entire law. You got to go back and keep all 600 plus laws. You got to follow the law. You got to do the law. You got to keep up with the law. You're obligated. You're bound by the law. You want to get the sign of the law. You want to be circumcised, and now you're bound by the law. Christ is no benefit for you. And the third thing he says in verse 4 is he says, are you who are trying to be justified by the law are alienated from Christ and you've fallen from grace? So not only is Christ no benefit for you, not only does he say in verse 4 that you're not obligated to the whole law, but Paul says if you're trying to be justified by the law, you're alienated from Christ and you have fallen from grace. Now, let's pause. I want to address something in the text that's very important. There is a false doctrinal belief in the world today that teaches in this verse that you have fallen away from grace. You've ever heard this phrase? Like, you've fallen away from grace. I want to address this because I think it's vitally important. I want us to understand, what is Paul saying, you've fallen from grace? Well, let's set two guardrails, okay? First, the Bible clearly teaches that there is absolutely nothing that can separate us from the love of God. Paul says in Romans, death, famine, nakedness, peril, sword, there is nothing that can separate us from the love of God. What's included in nothing? Well, actually, everything is included in nothing, right? Maybe, I don't know. Everything's included in nothing. There's nothing you can think of that will separate you from the love of God. So you have that guardrail. The other guardrail is this. My belief, when I read the Bible is this, that there is no one who's fallen so far away in sin and peril that the grace of God won't reach them. I've seen stories, and you've seen stories of lives of people who have gone so far in addiction or whatever you want to come up with that the grace of God won't reach and save them. So you have two guardrails. There's nothing to separate me from the love of God, and there's no way that you can go so far away that the grace of God can't reach you. So what is Paul saying when he says that you have fallen away from grace? The best way I know how to describe this for me to understand is think of it in geographical form. Okay? Follow me. Once, twice, three times a year, my family loads up in a car and we go to Fernandino Beach, Amelia Island in Florida, and we visit my mother-in-law. When we go and visit my mother-in-law, we all drive all the way over there. When we get there, we are distanced ourselves from Jacksonville, right? We're not here anymore. We're over here. But if we want to get back, we can get in our car and drive back, right? Or we can get on a plane and drive back. We can walk and drive back. We could get tricycles and ride back. That'd be fun, right? So we can go, we can get back, right? So think of it in geographical form. Paul is not saying that you have eternally fallen from grace. There's no way you can be restored. There's no way that you can ever come back in functional relationship with Christ, or you've gone so far that the grace of God won't ever reach you. What Paul's saying is this. If you want to do the law and follow the law and keep up with the law, you can't do that and experience the grace of God. You can't do both. You can't say, I'm going to keep the law, follow the law, I'm going to obey the law, and I want to experience the grace of God. That's not what the Bible teaches. The Bible clearly teaches it's not the law plus grace. It is grace and grace alone. And so when you're trying to be justified by the law, then you've alienated yourself from Christ, because you can't be redeemed and saved by the law. And so you've fallen from grace in the sense that there's no grace in the law. There's only law in the law. And so now you're on this side, and Paul's like, if you want to be justified by following the law, if you want to go get circumcised, if you want to follow all these things, there's no benefit for you in Christ. You're bound by the weight of the law, and there's no grace to be found in trying to keep the law. So Paul's warning them and saying, listen, you need to stand firm. And when you stand firm, you need to stand firm in the grace of God, not in the grace and the law, but stand firm in the grace of God. So go back what he says in verse 5. He then shifts away from those who are being justified by the law, and he begins to talk about those who have a relationship with Christ. So Christians, he speaks to us in verses 5 and 6, or verse 5. He says, for we eagerly await through the Spirit, by faith, the hope of righteousness. You ought to try to edit things when you're in your talking in your mind. I'm trying to edit as we go. As Christians, we eagerly wait for our faith to become sight in the returning of Christ. I eagerly wait for the day when Christ returns and this world is gone and we are forever in the presence of a holy God. But I wait in my eagerness through the Spirit. So the Spirit that rests inside of me, Paul's addressed this in previous verses in Galatians. So the Spirit that rests inside of me, I eagerly await for Christ, but I do that by faith. I do not eagerly wait in the Spirit by being good and keeping the law. I eagerly wait for the return of Christ and my ultimate destination in all of eternity and glory, as I wait because of the grace that I've received from God the Father through faith. And it's the hope of the righteous. It's not my righteousness. It's the imputed righteousness of Christ into my life. And so Paul's like, you got to stand firm in grace alone. It's not your works. You can't follow the law. You have to keep the whole law. No benefit, you know, blah, blah, blah. But then he goes to this and he says, listen, you stand firm in faith by grace in your relationship with Christ in the hope of your righteousness. So that's where our hope is. Then he says in verse 6, he says, for in Christ Jesus, it doesn't matter if you're circumcised or you're uncircumcised. Neither one accomplishes anything, right? He says what matters is faith working through love. What matters is our faith in the Lord Jesus Christ. And Paul's just, I'll be honest with you. I can tell on Sunday mornings, you guys, your nonverbal cues, at some point, we're going to get out of this book and go to another book. But when I leave this book, beloved, all I'm going to remember, Mike, is that Paul hammered and hammered and hammered and hammered and hammered the law. Like, that's it. The law, the horribleness of the law, the weight of the law, the struggle of the law. But he says here, he says, but for Christ Jesus, neither circumcision accomplishes anything. What matters is our faith. And our faith working through love. We'll get to that at the end of the text. As that faith works in our lives and it produces love for other people, so we stand firm. We stand firm in the grace of God, not in the law, which produces love in our hearts and our lives towards others. And then Paul says, I want to address something a little bit closer. And the next few verses are some of the most poignant words maybe in all of the New Testament, possibly for sure within the words of Paul. Now, I told Daryl, I told you this Wednesday, I just want to say this as a preface, okay? We're going to address a verse in this text that it's one of those things where you're like, how'd that make the Bible? But I want you to see it. I'm going to preach it because it's in the Bible. But I want you to see the seriousness of what Paul is saying. I don't know if I can just say this enough. You're going to see in the next few verses the absolute seriousness of Paul and understanding that it is grace alone and not false teaching plus works. So he says in verse 7, he says, you're running well. Who prevented you from being persuaded regarding the truth? Who's tricked you? He says this, you're running so well, you're doing so great. Who has tricked you away from the truth? Verse 8, this persuasion does not come from the one who calls you. It didn't come from Christ. A little leaven leavens the whole batch of dough. Paul says there's some teaching, not huge teaching, but just a little bit of false teaching. Now it's leavened, it's messed up the whole batch of dough. Verse 10, I myself am persuaded in the Lord that you will not accept another view. I just believe you guys are going to stand strong. But listen, underline this in your Bibles, but whoever it is that's confusing you will pay the penalty. Paul's about to address false teaching. And he says, I don't know who's doing it, but they're teaching you false doctrine. And Paul says, this is so serious that they're going to pay a penalty. Let me just say this. On the authority of the word of God, there is only one gospel. And that gospel is the Lord Jesus Christ. And other doctrine, other teaching, other religions that teach anything other than faith alone, by grace alone, in Christ alone, is a false gospel doctrine. And Paul says those who teach that will be under a penalty and under the weight of that. So he says in verse 11, he says, now brothers and sisters, if I still preach circumcision, why am I still being persecuted? In that case, the offense of the cross has been abolished. Maybe some people were saying Paul changed his mind and he's preaching something else. Paul's like, you've seen my life. You've seen me be persecuted for the sake of the gospel. Then he says in verse 12 these words, I wish those who are disturbing you might also let themselves be mutilated. I'm going to say this. This is what the Bible teaches. Paul is literally saying, I wish those people who are persuading you to go be circumcised, to go follow the law, to do something else, would literally be castrated. Now that's some really harsh language, but that's the Bible. And I read that and I think that's how serious Paul took this. That Paul's so serious about the issue of false doctrine and false teaching and teaching people that they could be circumcised and follow the law, they can get a bit of a little grace. That Paul's so serious about this that Paul literally says, I wish that they would go and just mutilate themselves. And their false teaching and their false doctrine. And so you read this and you're like, hold up. How did this make it through? I'm convinced with every fiber of my being that Paul is addressing the central issue of the seriousness of teaching false gospel, false doctrine of salvation. And Paul does not see this as some lighthearted, easy deal. Where we just need to kind of turn our backs on him and say, well, good luck. Hope everything's well for you. Now, Paul goes back to verse 1 where he says this. You need to stand firm. Listen, you and I as believers in Christ, we have to stand firm against the false teachings of the world. We have to stand firm against people who teach. You get all the good you can do, and then the grace of God will take you for the rest of the way. We need to stand firm and stand against the false teaching and the false doctrine of the world that's telling you, you got to follow after this God or bow down to this God or worship this God. As believers in Christ today, we have to stand firm against the constant bombardment of false doctrine and false teaching and stand firm in the truth that there is one and gospel. And one gospel only. And Paul says, I don't think you understand how serious this is. And so you think, man, when you teach Sunday school, beloved, you teach the gospel. It's one gospel, Christ alone. When you preach a sermon, it's one gospel alone. When you sing songs, when you witness to your neighbors, it is one gospel, and this gospel is found in the Lord Jesus Christ. And so Paul is just this very upset. And then he ends by talking about how we are to love one another. So stand free, stand firm in the grace against false gospel witnesses so that you can love others. Verse 12, I wish those who are disturbing you might also let themselves be mutilated, for you were called to be free. Brothers and sisters, only use that freedom as an opportunity. Only don't use that freedom as an opportunity for the flesh. You deserve one another. You serve one another through love. For the whole law is filled in one statement: love your neighbor as yourself. Verse 15, but if you bite and you devour one another, watch out, or you will be consumed by one another. Paul's picturing in his mind a group of people who are just this fighting. You need to follow this. You got to be circumcised. You got to do this. And Paul's like, man, it just leads to fighting and bickering and complaining and devouring one another. And I thought, what's a good way to explain this? Moms and dads, maybe you'll understand this. Imagine you take your children and you add them with another group of children. And you've got 5, 6 children. You put them in a room. You give all of them instructions that says this: you guys are able to police each other. And any time somebody does something they shouldn't, you get to be the one to tell them they didn't do what they were supposed to do. You shut the door. Kids start talking. One kid gets up and stands up. And then you have all these disagreements. You have all this. Can you imagine how absolute chaotic that room becomes? Because you're going to have 2 groups of people. You're going to have your type A firstborn kid who's going to sit in that chair and they are not going to move. They're going to be obedient. They're going to do exactly what they were told to do, and they are going to cause no fuss. Then you're going to get your third child, your middle child, and they're going to run around the room and they're going to walk on the ceilings and climb on the ceilings and hoop and holler. And when the firstborn says you're not supposed to do that, this person is going to say, I don't care, right? And so you have this mass chaos. And Paul's like, if you keep the law, like you're breaking the law. You broke the law. You broke the law. No, no. And Paul's like, no, you got to knock that off. We are to love one another. We're to care one another. We don't live under the law, the check marks of the law. We live under grace. And so stand firm against false doctrine and the truth of the grace of the Lord Jesus Christ, and fight against the evilness and the false teachings of the world. You have been set free. For freedom's sake, we now live under freedom and not under the yoke of slavery of the law. How many of you recognize this picture? Do you know where this place is? It's not Greece. Look at the second picture. So recognize this place? It's not Rome. It's Berlin. What is it? The Brandenburg Gate. On June the 12th, 1987, Ronald Reagan, here's this picture, help you out a little bit. Ronald Reagan stood at the Brandenburg Gate, and he said one of his most famous lines in all of his presidency. What did he say? Yeah, he said a little bit more firm than you guys said. He stood there and said, Mr. Gorbachev, tear down this wall. Why? Because Germany had a wall, and you had East Berlin and you had West Berlin. East Berlin was communist rule. It was dark. It was heavy. It was just a hard place to live. But then you had West Berlin where you had all the freedom. You had all of the accoutrements of freedom. You're able to dream. In fact, if you go and look and just see East Berlin versus West Berlin, it's a vast difference, and the wall just stops it. And I thought about this. I thought, what if Reagan would have stood up and said, Mr. Gorbachev, make this wall taller. Make this wall bigger. No. He said, tear down this wall. And when he tore down the wall, what happened was East Berlin then migrated over to West Berlin, and people in East Berlin who had been under the yoke of slavery of communism and the weight of all of those events moved over to West Berlin, and they celebrated the freedom that they had because the wall had been torn down. And that's exactly what Paul's saying in the text. Paul's literally saying to them, I don't know what you guys are doing, but the wall has been torn down. It wasn't torn down because you've been good or because you follow the set of rules. The wall has been torn down by Christ and his work on the cross of Calvary. And now that that wall has been torn down, you have been set free. Why in the world would you go from East Berlin under slavery, cross over the wall to West Berlin, and then make a decision you want to go back to East Berlin and live under the yoke of slavery again? Paul's like, you have been set free. Beloved, you and I have been set free. We've been set free from the entanglement of the affairs of the world. We've been set free from the evil of the world, the dark powers of the world. We've been set free from the law. We have been completely set free. And in that freedom is found, not in our good things and not in our good behaviors, but it's found in Christ alone. This is why When we preach the gospel and we teach the gospel every single week and we sing this and we share it, we have to stand firm on the S, the sufficiency of Christ. And I end by saying this, we live today. Your kids go to school today. You go to work today with people who will constantly, adamantly, in your face deny the sufficiency of Christ for salvation. But beloved, on the authority of the word of God, Jesus Christ said, I am the way, the truth, and the life, and no one comes to the Father except through me. And as you and I preach, and we live out the gospel, we believe, as the gospel teaches, that when my faith, when I place my faith in the Lord Jesus Christ, and I was saved by grace alone, and I was saved by Christ alone, that what Christ Jesus accomplished on the cross of Calvary, when he died, he took on my punishment and made my payment for sin. And it's not me plus some other stuff. It's not me, some other things. It's not me as far as I can go, and then the grace of God kicks in. And all said and done, you are saved by grace alone, not the law. And because you've been set free, quit going back to keeping the stinking law. You have been set free. Now live your life, freedom in Christ. Live your life under the reign of Christ in your life, and you've been set free. So you now go live your life, as Paul's going to address in the next few verses. And maybe you're here today and you're like, you know what? That's my story. I heard the gospel when I was a kid. I went to church when I was a kid. I knew a few things. And you've been trying to live your life by following the law and the grace. And I want to say to you this morning, you have and are set free by grace in the accomplished work of Christ, and nothing to do with who you are the works in which you seek to do.
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7: Hey, fear is a chief tool of the devil. 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
21: Nobody has to introduce you to fear. 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This is From His Heart with Pastor Jeff Shreve, who is in his 8-message series called Faithful and True, introducing the one and only God. 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Right now, open your Bible to the 13th chapter of the book of Exodus. Here again is Pastor Jeff to catch us up from last time and complete the lesson called Fear, Faith, and the Power of God.
0: Hey, here's a question for us to consider as we deal with fear in our own life. How can we face our fears and see the rescuing, delivering power of God? Exodus 14 is the greatest Old Testament miracle, the parting of the Red Sea. God delivers his people through the Red Sea. God destroys Pharaoh's army in the Red Sea. It's the greatest Old Testament miracle. It's talked about over and over and over again. This is the greatest miracle in the Bible, second only to the resurrection of Jesus Christ. And God gives

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3: Remember that God has a plan. Hey, when the fear comes rushing in, as it was rushing in on the Israelites, we can remember that God has a plan. Chapter 13, verse 17 says this. Now it came about when Pharaoh had let the people go, that God did not lead them by the way of the land of the Philistines, even though it was near. For God said, lest the people change their minds when they see war and they return to Egypt. Hence, God led the people around by the way of the wilderness to the Red Sea, and the sons of Israel went up in martial array from the land of Egypt. God has a plan, and God knows how much you and I can take. And God is not going to give us more than we can take, more than we can handle. He's not going to lead us through the land of the Philistines. Why? Because he knows you're not going to be able to handle that. And so God was going to lead them a different way. God knows what you can do. He knows what your max is, and he's faithful to not give you more than you can handle. He was faithful to his people. And God has a plan. And if you're facing a lot of things right now and you're tempted to lash out and saying, God, you must not care about me because you're allowing all these things into my life, just know that he's faithful and he'll not allow you to be tempted, tested, tried beyond what you are able. And God knows exactly what he is doing. Encouragement number two, we can fix our eyes on the Lord. Now, very interesting. It says in chapter 13, beginning in verse 21, as the people were going out and the Lord was going before them in a pillar of cloud by day to lead them on the way and in a pillar of fire by night to give them light that they might travel by day and by night. He did not take away the pillar of cloud by day nor the pillar of fire by night from before the people. There was a visible representation of God in the sky, cloud by day, pillar of fire by night. God is with his people. Anytime, if you had been traveling, if you had been in that group of 2 million, 2.5 million people, anytime you could look up and you could see the cloud by day, the pillar of fire by night, God is here with us. So that was a visible reminder that God is here. But then it says, as Pharaoh changes his mind and goes after the people, chapter 14, verse 9, then the Egyptians chased after them with all the horses and chariots of Pharaoh, his horsemen and his army, and they overtook them camping by the sea beside Pi-hahiroth in front of Baal-zephon. And as Pharaoh drew near, the sons of Israel looked, and behold, the Egyptians were marching after them, and they became very frightened. You can look at two different things in this situation. You have the God above you, or you have the enemy behind you. What are you going to fix your eyes on? See, we can choose what to focus on in life. We can focus on our problems, or we can focus on the problem solver. Our eyes are on you. We have a choice what we're going to look at when the circumstances of life are very fearful. Now, if you focus on your problems, you will always have fear. Focus on your problems, it just produces fear. There is no way to get around that. And fear is often expressed in anger. Now, it says in verse 10 that they saw the Egyptians, they saw the dust from the horses, they heard the coming hoof beats, and they saw Pharaoh. And Pharaoh, he's known, and Egypt was known for conquering. This is the mightiest nation in the world at this time. And their army was second to none. And the Israelites have been enslaved to them. And so they're conditioned to just, you're not going to fight the Egyptians because they will crush you. And so they already have this kind of predisposed fear of the Egyptians.

0: Egyptians, and now all of a sudden they're coming after them. Well, they're scared to death. It says they were frightened, very frightened, and they cried out to the Lord. That seems like a good thing to do, verse 10, cry out to the Lord. But it's not a cry of faith. It's not a cry of, help me, God. It's a cry of despair. It's a cry of criticism, because we know it's a cry of criticism because of what they said to Moses. Verse 11, is it because there were no graves in Egypt that you have taken us away to die in the wilderness? Why have you dealt with us in this way, bringing us out of Egypt? Is this not the word that we spoke to you in Egypt, saying, leave us alone that we may serve the Egyptians? For it would have been better for us to serve the Egyptians than to die in the wilderness. I have a note in my Bible that I wrote in there. It's just three letters, U-G-H, ugh. Ugh. I mean, what a faithless response. You've seen God work 10 miracles in your midst with these plagues, and now here you are, and you have zero faith. You just believe that you're dead meat. You just don't have any kind of confidence at all that God, the God above you, is going to fight for you. The only one in this group that is mentioned by name that has faith is Moses. Now, we know that Joshua and Caleb, they're also in the group. They're two men of faith, but they're not mentioned here. It's only Moses. It's the people and Moses. And the people were focused on Egypt and Pharaoh and his chariots and his horsemen and his warriors, and they're just going to be dead meat. There's nowhere to go. But why? Because Moses, God, is not much of a general. And so here we are, and we're dead meat. You fill your mind with that, and you will have fear. Hey, fear is a chief tool of the devil. Because if the devil can get you to focus in on your circumstances, then he can fill your heart with fear, and then he can defeat you every time. See, either your faith defeats your fear, or fear will defeat your faith. And it all has to do with what you're focusing on. Peter was walking on the water with Jesus. He was doing great. And then it said, and seeing the wind, he became afraid and he began to sink. He wasn't, when he was seeing Jesus, he wasn't afraid. But when he took his eyes off Jesus and he saw the wind, he became afraid. Hey, the Bible says God has not given us a spirit of fear, but of power and love and discipline. Fear is not from God. Fear is from the enemy. And a great way to think about fear is through the acrostic F-E-A-R. What is fear? It's false evidence appearing real. The devil will always give you false evidence appearing real to get you to believe the lie and then act in accordance with the lie. And your feelings will match up to that, because feelings go off of circumstances. I remember years ago, I was at a conference at Allendale Baptist Church, and Adrian Rogers was the guest speaker, and he told a story about fear, false evidence appearing real. And he said, when I was pastor at Bellevue, and he said, we were building onto the building at Bellevue Baptist Church, and he said the construction was taking place. And he said, one evening, it was just getting to be a little bit dark, and he said, I went to check on the construction site. Everybody had gone for the day, and he said, I was looking around to see what they had done. And he said, I walked into one of the rooms, and he said, in the corner, I saw a shadowy figure of a man. And he said, it startled me, because no one was supposed to be in there. And he said, I saw him, and I looked at him. He said, he's a big guy. He's kind of an ugly guy. And he said, I looked at him, and I said, hello? He said, the guy didn't say anything. And I said, who are you? The guy didn't say anything. Adrian's heart started to fill with fear. He said, what am I going to do here? He said, this guy is here. And so Adrian kind of stood up tall, you know, like maybe I'll intimidate him. And so, hey, you there. He said, when he stood up tall, that guy stood up tall. Adrian said, God, I may have to fight this guy. I don't know who he is. He said, but I need some more light so I can fight. And so Adrian said he took a step toward the guy. And when he took a step toward the guy moved. And Adrian realized, that's not a guy. That's my reflection in the mirror here. I mean, he's all worked up over this. It was him. False evidence appearing real. Now you say, well, Jeff, Pharaoh and his chariots and his warriors, they're not false evidence. Well, what's the false evidence? No, they're real. And they're right behind you. They're real. But what's the lie? This is the lie that filled the Israelites' mind. Pharaoh can't be defeated. The enemy is going to overtake us. The fire of God is no match for the chariots of Egypt. That's the lie. God is above me. Cloud by day, pillar of fire by night. God is the God who rained down the 10 plagues on Egypt. If anything, I should just know that Egypt is no match for God, but they believed the lie. Hey, when you focus on the problems, you're going to be fearful.
1: We'll continue to explore this truth when Pastor Jeff returns on From His Heart in just a moment. Did you know they say that public speaking is the greatest fear most people have? That's probably true. Another one that scares people to death is losing money, not having enough money to do what you want to do. The world tells us to chase it, to hoard it, to worship it. But God's word tells us something radically different. He tells us to hold on loosely and use it for eternal purposes. Think about it this way. One thing he likely wants to use your abundant resources for is the public proclamation of the gospel. Pastor Jeff was terrified of public speaking when he was much younger, but the gospel in him gave him the courage to try. Hey, life is short. Eternity is long. Every dollar you have is really an opportunity to invest in something that will last forever. A human soul redeemed by the blood of the Lamb. And that's what friends like you make possible through From His Heart each and every day. And that's why we're asking your help to transform lives by giving a sacrificial gift of support today. For your gift this month, we'll say thank you by sending you the 8-message series, Holy Boldness, and the companion booklet, Unveiling the Mystery of Prayer, both for your gift of any amount today. May God give you peace as you let go of your fears that you have in your life and give God those worries. Just be obedient to Him. Now let's conclude the powerful lesson, Fear, Faith, and the Power of God. Pastor?
0: You know the difference between faith and doubt? Faith brings God into the situation, and doubt leaves God out. There's a poem I like that says this: doubt sees the obstacles, faith sees the way. Doubt sees the darkest night, faith sees the day. Doubt dreads to take a step, faith soars on high. Doubt questions who believes, faith replies, I. So what do you do when your heart is filling with fear? What do you do when the enemies are right behind you and you're between a rock and a hard place? You remember that God has a plan. You fix your eyes on the Lord. And third encouragement, you take that important step of faith. The important step of faith. Verse 13, Moses said to the people, "Do not fear. Stand by and see the salvation of the Lord, which he will accomplish for you today. For the Egyptians whom you have seen today, you will never see them again forever. The Lord will fight for you while you keep silent." The step of faith. Now, the people could walk by faith or they could walk by sight, just like you and I can walk by faith or walk by sight. And hey, when you get afraid, we've been told for a long, long time, there are two responses, fight or flight. Two responses to fear. You're going to run or you're going to fight. When a dog gets in a situation that is a fearful situation for a dog, he's going to fight or he's going to run. And we do the same thing. Now, Moses told the people, don't run, stand still and be silent. Don't scream. Just look and see the salvation of the Lord. Walk by faith and not by sight. Now, what does it mean to walk by faith? What is faith anyway? Well, real faith, true faith, biblical faith, believes God. It believes God. Hebrews 11:1, faith is the assurance of things hoped for, the conviction of things not seen. Here's the thing about Moses. God told Moses that he was going to deliver the people. God told Moses at the burning bush, I'm taking you to the promised land. God didn't tell Moses how he was going to deliver the people. Moses didn't know how God was going to do it. He just knew that God was going to do it. And so he just said, stand by and see the salvation of the Lord. I don't know what God is going to do. I don't know if God is just going to zap the Egyptians. I don't know what he's going to do. He didn't tell me yet what he's going to do. I don't know what he's going to do. I just know that he's going to do. And faith is the assurance of things hoped for, the conviction of things not seen. You don't have to see it to know that it is coming because God is faithful. Real faith believes God. Secondly, real faith obeys God. Real faith always has action to it. Real faith doesn't sit around and say, well, I believe God, but I'm not going to do anything about it. See, you could say, well, you know, God says if I honor him with my wealth, that he will bless me. Give and it will be given to you, good measure, pressed down, shaken together, running over, they will pour into your lap. For by your standard of measure, it will be measured to you in return. God says, bring the whole tithe into the storehouse and test me now on this, says the Lord of hosts, if I will not open up for you the windows of heaven and pour out for you a blessing so big that you can't even contain it. You say, I believe that. Okay, well, if you believe it, then do it. Well, I'm not going to do it, but I believe it. Well, you don't really believe it if you're not going to do it. See, faith always has legs to it. Faith always takes a step. And this is what the Lord tells Moses. Verse 15. Then the Lord said to Moses, why are you crying out to me? Tell the sons of Israel to go forward. They're going to take a step. And as for you, Moses, this is what you do. Lift up your staff and stretch out your hand over the sea and divide it. And the sons of Israel shall go through the midst of the sea on dry land. And as for me, behold, I will harden the hearts of the Egyptians so they will go in after them, and I will be honored through Pharaoh and all his army, through his chariots and his horsemen. Then the Egyptians will know that I am the Lord. He says it again, when I am honored through Pharaoh, through his chariots and his horsemen. He says to Moses, as for you, this is what you do. Tell the people to go forward. They got to take a step of faith. As for you, this is what you do. Take your staff and divide the sea. And as for me, this is what I'm going to do. Now, with faith, there are always two parts. There is your part, what God tells you to do, and there is God's part, what God says he will do. And you've heard me say this before, and it is so true, and it's worth repeating. God will not do what you can do, and you cannot do what he can do. God will not do what you can do, and you cannot do what he can do. So real faith believes God, real faith obeys God, and real faith experiences the power of God. So what does the Lord say in verse 19? And the angel of God, who had been going before the camp of Israel, moved and went behind them, and the pillar of cloud moved from before them and stood behind them. So it came between the camp of Egypt and the camp of Israel, and there was a cloud along with the darkness, yet it gave light at night. Then one did not come near the other all night. Then Moses stretched out his hand over the sea, and the Lord swept the sea back by a strong east wind all night and turned the sea into dry land, so the waters were divided. And the sons of Israel went through the midst of the sea on the dry land, and the waters were like a wall to them on their right hand and on their left. Then the Egyptians took up the pursuit, and all Pharaoh's horses, his chariots and his horsemen, went in after them into the midst of the sea. And it came about at the morning watch, early in the morning, that the Lord looked down on the army of the Egyptians through the pillar of fire and cloud and brought the army of the Egyptians into confusion. And he caused their chariot wheels to swerve, and he made them drive with difficulty. So the Egyptians said, let us flee from Israel, for the Lord is fighting for them against the Egyptians. Then the Lord said to Moses, stretch out your hand over the sea so that the waters may come back over the Egyptians, over their chariots and their horsemen. So Moses stretched out his hand over the sea, and the sea returned to its normal state at daybreak while the Egyptians were fleeing right into it. Then the Lord overthrew the Egyptians in the midst of the sea, and the waters returned and covered the chariots and the horsemen, even Pharaoh's entire army that had gone into the sea after them. Not even one of them remained. But the sons of Israel walked on dry land through the midst of the sea, and the waters were like a wall to them on their right hand and on their left. Thus the Lord saved Israel that day from the hand of the Egyptians. And Israel saw the Egyptians dead on the seashore. And when Israel saw the great power which the Lord had used against the Egyptians, the people feared the Lord, and they believed in the Lord and in his servant Moses. God will not do what you can do, and you cannot do what he can do, and God can do anything. And the story of Pharaoh is a story of a man who hardened his heart against God. And he thought he could go toe to toe with God, and he was crushed and pounded, and God took the mightiest army in the history of the world at that time and turned it into fish food to show that the Lord, he is God. The Lord, he is God. He is the God who delivers. He is the God who is able.
1: There are so many people today who are living in fear. How can we face our fears and see the rescuing, delivering power of God? By trusting in God's faithfulness to us. We need to see every moment of life with God beside us, looking right at his face in the good times and the bad times. Not just reaching out for his helping hand every now and then, but enjoying his presence all the time. Today we heard about God's faithfulness by revealing the story of the greatest miracle of the Old Testament, the parting of the Red Sea, and discovered how God will part the ways for us too, miraculously, in your life. 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Thank you for joining us today on From His Heart. I'm Larry Nobles, inviting you to join us tomorrow for the first part of the last message in the Faithful and True series called The Highs and Lows of Life, when Pastor Jeff opens up God's Word and shares real truth, real love, and real hope from God's heart. 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
3: You know, here I am trying to find fulfillment and identity and all of these other little things that just never really fully satisfy. 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It's like decaf, right?
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11: 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In today's episode, Pastor Brian shares the second half of a lesson on biblical headship from Ephesians 5. Dr. Chappell points us to the model that Christ has provided for us as a guide for loving and leading a household. You can find this lesson and many others when you visit unlimitedgrace.com. And while you're there, look for Pastor Brian's commentary on the book of Ephesians, which he wrote for the Reformed Expository Commentary series. Dr. Chappell reveals how when we lift our eyes beyond ourselves to share Paul's expansive vision, then we too will join his doxology for God's amazing grace that transforms the world. 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
10: Today we're doing something special. We're beginning a series on marriage and family. And for that reason, I'm going to ask that you look in your Bibles at Ephesians chapter 5, beginning at verse 22 in your Grace Bibles. That's page 978. And our goal is, of course, to think about how our marriage is supposed to work and families come together. But if that's all we're thinking about, your marriage is too small. Think where we are in the book of Ephesians. The Apostle Paul began by saying that Christ loved eternally a people that he is calling his body, the means by which he is going to ultimately transform the world until Christ fills all in all. He, by his Spirit, is going to fill the church so that barriers are broken down, that we come together in unity. And then, as every person does their part, living in purity to reflect Christ, worshiping to proclaim Christ, and finally living in families as he designs, showing the face of Christ to family and world. The design really is for our families to make the invisible kingdom visible to the world. Did you know that? The goal of the family is to make the invisible visible, to be the face of Christ to one another before the watching world. Let's stand and honor God's word and say, how are we going to make the invisible visible for Christ's sake? Verse 22 of Ephesians chapter 5, Paul says, "Wives, submit to your own husbands as to the Lord. For the husband is the head of the wife, even as Christ is the head of the church, his body, and is himself its Savior. Now, as the church submits to Christ, so also wives should submit in everything to their husbands." Husbands, love your wives as Christ loved the church and gave himself up for her, that he might sanctify her, having cleansed her by the washing of water with the word, so that he might present the church to himself in splendor, without spot or wrinkle or any such thing, that she might be holy and without blemish. In the same way, husbands should love their wives as their own bodies. He who loves his wife loves himself, for no one ever hated his own flesh, but nourishes and cherishes it just as Christ does the church, because we are members of his body. Therefore, a man shall leave his father and mother and hold fast to his wife, and the two shall become one flesh. This mystery is profound. And I am saying that it refers to Christ and the church. However, let each one of you love his wife as himself, and let the wife see that she respects her husband. I've tried to be honest with you in the past to say, at least in my teen years, my family was coming apart. And the consequence of my family coming apart for a kid who was kind of artistic and sensitive was just to go on numb. And the consequence of that went far into my adult years. And I recognized it after a year and a half or so of being married to my wife. And I can remember I went off to work one day, and going off to work one day, I said to Kathy, the washer is broken. Call the repairman, get somebody to come in and fix the washer. And she said, fine. Came home that evening. Repairman had not been called. Had not come. Next day, remember to call the repairman. Okay, she said, I'll call. I got home that evening. Did you call? No. And then suddenly the flood of tears. I can't do that. I'm just not capable. I can't do this. I don't know how to do it. I'm not capable of doing it. Now, when I tell that to you, I will tell you it is embarrassing to Kathy for me to tell you it was devastating to me. Because of what I knew about my wife. You know her now too. My wife, Kathy, is one of the most intelligent, capable people I know. Her grades were far better than mine in college. Kathy, don't listen. She was the outstanding musician of all musicians in her university for 2 years running, not just flute players, all musicians. She was the outstanding musician. She is simply one of the most intelligent people I know. And here was my wife telling me she could not call a repairman. And while that was embarrassing to her, what went in my brain was this: my word, Kathy, what have I done to you? that after only a year and a half of being married to me, you feel so little about yourself that you can't call a repairman. And it began a journey in our lives of my saying, how am I echoing my father, my parenting, my experience in ways that I don't even recognize? But why is it that my wife is a perfectly capable driver until I get in the car and then she gets nervous? Why is it that she's articulate in any conversation until I would join the conversation and then she would begin to get hesitant and question herself and stumble? What is it about me that's actually destroying you? What evil math is going on in me that somehow seems to say, as long as I diminish you, I gain something myself? And yet it's so typical of us. We have to think it through carefully. Is my headship doing what Christ did for the church to make the church understand her splendor before God? I will not tell you that I had that solved quickly, but one of the things that just began to play in my brain was a picture. This is not sophisticated, okay? It was just a picture that was in my grandmother's home years previous. And you'll recognize it, some of you, as I describe it. It was just this old Victorian print of a boy at the wheel of a great ship. And as you look at the ship, it's at storm at sea. And the waves are crashing over the bow and the sails are all ripped. And yet the boy's face is just completely confident and calm. And the reason for it is also depicted in that picture is an image of Christ behind the boy with his hand on the boy's shoulder. And the subtext, Jesus is my co-pilot. The message that when Christ is present and real in our lives, we never feel more confident. We never feel better than when we know Christ is near. What happened in me that when I got near to my wife, she felt worse, not confident, not courageous. She actually felt questioning herself when I was close. It was the beginning of a journey of saying, if Christ is treating me in such a way that I'm to be mirroring to my spouse and to my family, what does that look like? And to begin to question words and actions and thoughts that gave me authority, but not for her sake. What does authority look like if it's meant to glorify one's wife? She begins to recognize her ability. Just the end of the story. Just a few years ago, our washer was on the blink again. Said to Kathy, call the repairman. She didn't do it again. No, she took the part out of the machine, looked up the number, called the store, told them the part number, ordered the part, got the part, and installed it herself. What a woman, you know. I know it's silly, but it's the journey we all have to think about. Are we adding or subtracting? Glorifying or diminishing? And the question has to be answered not simply for our spouse's sake, because our responsibility is not simply to glorify our spouse. Do you recognize it is to sanctify ourselves if we are the head of a home? After all, do you recognize the difficulty of these words? I mean, if you just read them selfishly, you won't get the point. Verse 28. In the same way, husbands should love their wives as their own bodies. He who loves his wife loves himself, for no one ever hated his own flesh, but nourishes and cherishes it, just as Christ does the church. There is the sense that if I'm taking care of my wife, if I'm building her up, then I'm actually helping myself out. Why is that? Well, the reason for it is verse 31. Paul says, a man shall leave his father and mother and hold fast to his wife, and the two shall become one flesh. Now, surely that's a reflection of the sexual union, but it's saying far more. That God has called us from different backgrounds, from different homes, from different places, with different personalities and gifts, and put us together, because except for those who are gifted for celibacy, who are complete in, if it were, their marriage to God alone, that the rest of us are actually made whole, made complete, made all that God intends to be as we become one with another, as the complementary relationships are building on one another, refining one another. God is putting us together for a purpose. And if that union is perceived, then if you damage one, you actually damage both, because we are meant to be one. If I am diminishing my wife, I'm actually damaging the wholeness that God intends for my own life. She is intended by God to be part of the sanctification of my own heart. Because of those difficulties in my family in my teen years, I would have to tell you, just as I went on numb in order not to be hurt, not to be affected by the pain in my family, I took that sense of emotion into my marriage, into my family, into my ministry. If the Lord had not put Kathy into my life with her sensitivity, with her love, with her tenderness, with her being willing to say to me at certain times in our lives, Brian, you know, when somebody hugs you, you don't just have to freeze up. When somebody gives you a gift, it's actually okay to say thank you. Because I was so separate from my emotions. I so desperately needed her to change me. And you and I know these people. You and I know men who have so diminished their wives that to their own demerit, the man becomes more like himself every day. You know what I mean by that? He becomes more of his base self because he's so diminished his wife that she is not helping him become all that God intended for him to be. He is actually meant to sanctify himself by glorifying his wife, that she is playing the role and the purpose in his life that God intends.
12: 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The Apostle Paul wrote the letter to the Ephesians to declare God's plan that the gospel of Jesus Christ would reach the world through weak and sinful people like you and me. 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When we lift our eyes beyond ourselves to share Paul's expansive vision, then we too will join his doxology for God's amazing grace that saves individuals, empowers the church, and transforms the world. 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That's 844-414-7223. 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
10: He is actually meant to sanctify himself by glorifying his wife, that she is playing the role and the purpose in his life that God intends. I think of it maybe a silly example when Kathy and I were working at Covenant Seminary, and there was a time that we invited a young couple over to our house one night, and just, you know, after supper we were playing the card game Uno. Do you know Uno, where you put the numbers in order and you know, before you get the last card in order, lest you win without being able to be challenged, you're supposed to say something before you get your last card in order. What are you supposed to say? You're supposed to say Uno, all right? And the wife of this couple, she kept almost winning, but she would not say Uno. I mean, it just got embarrassing. She could win, but she wouldn't say it. And so she just kept going. She'd almost win again. She wouldn't say it. Finally, we say, what gives, guys? Why won't she say Uno? Well, her husband told us. He said, well, a few weeks ago, my wife embarrassed me in a public conversation, and so we agreed that she would not speak in public until I give her permission. Well, our first thought, of course, was, well, you can't play Uno that way. No, that was not our first thought. How sad, we thought. But the sadness of greatest intensity was yet to come. Some months later, as that particular husband struggled with issues of depression, he had to leave school, and I tell you, I've never heard from them again. But as we reflected upon their lives, what we recognized is God had given him this wonderfully capable, intelligent, loving wife, but he had so undermined her that when it came to the point in his life he needed her, he had no support, he had nothing to lean on, because he had so undermined her that she could not help him, which of course is her divine design as well. That God intended him to build her up, because it's just as he says there, if we are one, then a man who nourishes and cherishes his wife as Christ does the church actually is nourishing and caring for himself. He needs her to be built up because it's part of his own spiritual growth as God in fact intends. We become what God intend as we are helping our spouses become all that God intends for them. It's the building up. It's the use of authority for the sake of another. Where do we get the resources? I mean, if our responsibility is to be using authority for the sake of another, and if the sake of another is ultimately meaning we want to glorify them, and ultimately through that to sanctify ourselves that we may be all before the Lord that God even intends for the husband to be, where do we get the resources to do that? Well, actually, it's right back where we were beginning, verse 25. Husbands, love your wives as Christ loved the church and gave himself up for her. We are being told what it means to be the Christian head of a home by being reminded what Christ has done for us. Men, what's that saying to us? But that you cannot reflect the face of Christ if you don't know the face of Christ toward you. As we understand what his forgiveness, what his encouragement, what his support, what his pardon is, then our tanks begin to fill up with grace. And it's really out of the overflow of the grace that we know that we're able to minister in our families as God intends. I recognize that what that may mean for us even today is that you have to drink deeply of that grace again. Listen, I cannot talk about husband and wife relationships without thinking about my own failures and faults. I trust that is true of every sensitive head of a home here. That I'm saying things that you recognize are beyond you to some extent, apart from the grace and mercy of God, which means we have to drink of it again to say, this is the very same apostle who said that Jesus can redeem the days, right? That Jesus can restore the days that the locusts have eaten. That if we say, I haven't lived up to this, I'm not even sure where to begin now. That part of our understanding of the grace and mercy of God is that he is able to forgive and strengthen and start us anew. That once I recognize that what God is calling me to do is to be a husband who glorifies my wife, that somehow as God has put us together in this union that is divine, that I myself would be sanctified as God intended. That when that happens, there is beauty. That I know because I have experienced the grace of God in my life, and I just want somebody else to feel what I have felt. Ultimately, the resource is the sacrifice of Christ in our behalf that we show to others. Leadership in the Bible is always found on the path to the cross. I think of one of the best examples in my life. Some of you will know. It's J. Robertson McQuilkin, long-term president of Columbia International University, who right at the peak of his ministry and reputation had the experience of his wife being diagnosed with early onset Alzheimer's. And as the Alzheimer's began to progress in her, she became so desperate for her husband that even though the distance from their home to the president's office at Columbia was a half mile away, she would walk to his office to be close to him, and he would have somebody to walk her back home, and she would walk again, sometimes as many as 10 times a day, not even remembering she'd already made the journey. Until one night, after one of those 10-mile days, he, in getting her dressed for bed, took off her shoes and found her feet bloody. And in washing her feet, discerned that even more Christ-like act to which he was being called. As the leader of his home, who would use his position, his understanding, even his authority for the sake of another, He resigned from his position of prestige in order to care for his wife. When that was put out in an article and later in a book form, some of you will know the book called Muriel's Blessing. People just overwhelmingly responded to this man who gave so much for his wife's glory. People called him, they wrote him, they renewed their vows. Some of them restored marriages that had long been broken. And McQuilkin, who was at that point suffering with cancer himself, said to his oncologist one day, "I don't get it. I want to care for my wife. Why is caring for my wife so moving to other people?" And the oncologist said, "It is no mystery to me. In my profession, where I care for so many couples, it is not rare at all for a wife to give herself to her husband's care. But," he said, "it is actually quite rare for a husband to give himself for his wife's care. It should not be so in the church. What God has called us to do is to recognize the great grace which we have received. And having received it and understood it, not walk away from it. Not say it's not my responsibility to make sure my family knows this. But to use my authority to see that love and justice and mercy are known in this place because I have known it. And in making sure that my family knows this, I lead. I lead in the gospel that my wife might know her glory and I might know more of the grace because I have shown it to another. May Christ, men, make you a mirror of the grace that is in Christ Jesus for a glorious home, a glorious spouse, and a blessed marriage."
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16: When we talk about Israel, we're not just talking about a place. We're talking about a people connected to a promise. A promise made by God, one He has never broken. A promise that didn't end in the pages of Scripture, but continues even now. Because God's character doesn't change. What He begins, He sustains. What He promises, He fulfills. What He declares, He remains faithful to across every generation. And that matters today. Because if God's promises could fade over time, what would that mean for any of us? But Scripture tells us they don't. The gifts and the calling of God are irrevocable. So the people of Israel, they matter. And right now, families are running to shelters as sirens sound. Parents are comforting children in the middle of the night. Elderly men and women are waiting for help. Holocaust survivors, those who have already endured so much, are facing fear once again. Many who once knew great suffering now live with uncertainty another day. This isn't just a moment of crisis, it's a moment of response. For Christians, caring for the Jewish people isn't rooted in politics. It's rooted in trust in a God who is faithful to His word. It's rooted in remembering that when God speaks, His promises still stand. And when we align our hearts with His, we don't stay distant. We step in, we pray, we care, we move toward those who are hurting. 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

0: Some good insight today on A New Beginning from Pastor Greg Laurie's study series in the book of Nehemiah. Some practical instruction on finishing well. And there's more good teaching yet to come. But, you know, the very first step in living for the Lord is coming to the Lord. Have you ever come to Him and entered into a relationship with Him? Pastor Greg, what would you say to the person listening who just doesn't know if they're really a Christian? They can't think of a time when they made a deliberate decision for the Lord. It's just not a good idea to assume everything's going to work out okay, is it?
1: No, this is one area of your life you want to be sure about, where you're going to spend eternity. The Bible says, "These things we write to you, that you may believe on the Son of God and that you may know that you have eternal life." Listen, I know I have eternal life. I know I'll go to heaven one day. And I hope that doesn't sound boastful. And if it does, I'm boasting in what God has done for me, not in what I've done for God. The reason I know these things is because I've turned from my sin and I've put my faith in Christ, you see. And if you do the same, you can have this same hope. You just need to call out to the Lord and admit you're a sinner and ask Jesus Christ to forgive you and come into your life. The Bible says whoever will call upon the name of the Lord will be saved. Will you call upon Him right now? I'm going to pray a simple prayer, and I'm going to ask you to pray this prayer after me, if you would. So if you want to know that you'll go to heaven when you die, if you want to know for certain that Christ is living in your life, then pray this prayer with me. Just pray these words. Lord Jesus, I know I am a sinner, but I know you are the Savior who died on the cross for my sin. I turn from my sin now, and I choose to follow you from this moment forward as my Savior and my Lord, as my God and my friend. Thank you for hearing this prayer. Thank you for answering this prayer. And I ask this in Jesus' name. Amen.
0: Amen. 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Well, Pastor Greg, we're excited about your new book. It's called Am I Doing This Right? God's Design for Relationships That Last.
1: Yes.
0: You know, I heard a psychologist on the radio say that often a spouse will find that what they used to admire most about their mate is now the thing they resent the most. You know, he was so ambitious and responsible, and now he's a vice president at his company and he's never home. What would you say to a couple who came to you for counseling about those kinds of issues?
1: Well, you know, I feel like I've been married to seven different women, ironically, all with the same name, Kathy. Funny thing, they even spelled their name the same way, C-A-T-H-E. You know, you can spell Kathy a lot of ways. And so Kathy has changed over the years, and so has Greg. And so you have marriage is, it's constant adaptation. You know, you're growing together, you're maturing, you're learning. And I think the main thing is that you both have each other's back, that you both are there to help your spouse to be the best version of them that they can be. And so that means constant communication. You know, I read that most marriages fall apart and end up in divorce because of deficient communication. So you got to constantly talk about it. And if this is happening in the home and the husband isn't around enough, The wife has to talk to him, and he needs to flex. He needs to have his priorities in order. Yes, he needs to have a career. Yes, he needs to provide for his family. But there are times when they could maybe spend more time intentionally with the family. And I would add this, when you're with your family, be with your family. In other words, put that phone away and look each other in the eye and talk together and go outside together and take walks and enjoy meals and be together. And work on that. You know, if you neglect a marriage, it will begin to get weaker. It's sort of like going to the gym. You go to the gym to build your muscle, to strengthen yourself. If you neglect these things, your muscles will begin to atrophy. The same could be said of marriage. You have to constantly be working at it to keep it strong and to even make it stronger. If you go into neutral, you're going to end up going downhill pretty fast. And so work at your marriage, communicate with your spouse, and if you need some counseling, go visit with your pastor at your church and let them help you sort through these things. Sometimes that can be very helpful. But keep moving forward. Never rest on your laurels. So I've identified a lot of these important biblical principles about how to have a successful marriage and even how to have a successful single life as you're preparing for marriage. And the title of this new book is, Am I Doing This Right? Subtitled, God's Design for Relationships That Last. And we'd like to send this book to you at no cost, but we would ask that you would be generous and support our ministry. 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And as our way of saying thanks, we'll rush you your own copy of this brand new book, Am I Doing This Right? God's Design for Relationships That Last.
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3: I talk a lot in my counseling to folks about humility and compassion. 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
3: 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It requires us to say, God, change me. Same in this process of resentment and forgiveness is, hey, we've got to change. 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
12: Of course, our world today, many are not looking for a Messiah. But when we go back to the ancient way, into the good path, the Father was very specific that he was going to send a Redeemer, a Messiah to the world to bring that prophecy to fruition.
13: Throughout the Bible, we see messianic prophecies emerge, pointing us to the identity of the Messiah. And today on Discovering the Jewish Jesus, Rabbi Schneider is going to share seven prophecies he's identified in Scripture. And when we see how clearly God spoke of his Redeemer long before Jesus came, it reassures our hearts that he had a plan. He's faithful, and his plan is still for our lives today as well. Hello and welcome to the program. I'm your host, Dustin Roberts. Now, here's Rabbi Schneider.
12: Baruch Hashem, blessed be the name of the Lord. I'm excited today to launch into a series that I'm calling Rapid Fire Messianic Prophecy. I'm going to be going through 21 specific messianic prophecies that point to Jesus, that point to Yeshua from the Hebrew Bible. Now, I'm doing this in correspondence with a book that I've released called Messianic Prophecy Revealed, Seeing Messiah in the Pages of the Hebrew Bible. I'm going to be going very quickly. I'm just touching the surface. I'm going very shallow. I just want to whet your appetite, and I also want to encourage you and inspire you to see how specifically the writers of the Hebrew Bible spoke of what Messiah would look like, how he would come, and the nature of his ministry. In other words, the concept of the Messiah was not something that originated in the New Testament. It had been autographed and it had been prophesied about in the pages of what we call the Old Testament or the Hebrew Bible. So I'm going to be going once again, rapid fire. I'm just touching the surface. 1, 2, 3, 4. Here we go. Let's begin. First of all, the Hebrew Bible told us that Messiah would be eternal, that he wouldn't just be a man or a great teacher. He wouldn't just lead Israel back to the Torah, but the Messiah would literally be eternal. Hear the word of God. Once again, I'm just going to be taking you through a Hebrew Bible or Old Testament reference and then showing you the New Testament correspondence. I'm looking now at the book of Micah, chapter number 5, verse 2. The grass withers and the flowers fade, beloved ones, but the word of the Lord abides forever. Hear the word of God. But as for you, Bethlehem Ephrathah, too little to be among the clans of Judah, from you one will go forth for me to be ruler in Israel. Get this now. His goings forth are from long ago, from the days of eternity. We read the same thing spoken about in John chapter 1, verses 1 and 14, concerning the eternal nature of the Messiah. Once again, Micah told us that his goings forth would be from long ago, from eternity. Listen to what John tells us. In the beginning was the Word, and the Word was with God. Eternity, right? And the Word was God. And the Word became flesh. That's the person of Jesus, the physical clothing of Messiah into our earth. And the Word became flesh and dwelt among us. As we continue our journey, and I'm wanting to go in chronological order, beginning with the eternal nature, and I'm going to keep on moving the process forward. And so as we continue down the road of the journey of Messiah in the pages of the Hebrew Bible, we find that Messiah will be called Emmanuel, God with us. And so when we turn to the pages of Isaiah chapter 7, verse 14, I'm going to read a scripture that many of us are familiar with. Isaiah tells us this: therefore, the Lord himself will give you a sign. Behold, a virgin shall be with child and bear a son, and we will call his name Emmanuel. Of course, this scripture is fulfilled. We oftentimes hear it quoted during the Christmas season in the book of Matthew chapter 1, verse 23, where we find this: behold, the virgin shall be with child and shall bear a son, and they shall call his name Emmanuel. So we see that he's from the days of eternity, that he's God with us. And furthermore, we see as we continue down this road of messianic prophecy that this Messiah would not only be eternal God, but that he would be a son. He'd be the son who has always been in the bosom, Baruch Hashem, bless the name of the Lord, of the Father. So we turn to Psalm number 2. I'm going to be reading here verses number 7, 11, and 12. Hear the word of God. I will surely tell the decree of the Lord. He said to me, you are my son, today I have begotten you. Worship the Lord with reverence and rejoice with trembling. Do homage to the son that he may not become angry and you perish in the way. For his wrath may soon be kindled. How blessed are those who take refuge in him. What is so amazing about this is that David had revelation that the son was God. David is actually saying here that we need to do homage to the Son, that we don't perish. And I really am fascinated by this because although David had understanding that somehow the Son was part of the Godhead, today Judaism does not have revelation that God has a Son. And in fact, look at Christians as kind of pagans because we believe that God has manifested himself as Father, Son, and Holy Spirit, which they see as worshiping three gods. So I just find this fascinating in our study of messianic prophecy that we find in the Hebrew scriptures that God has a son. Of course, we see this confirmed many places, but I love the point in Matthew 17:5, as the Father spoke from heaven. While he was still speaking, a bright cloud overshadowed them, and behold, a voice out of the cloud said, "This is my beloved Son, with whom I am well pleased. Listen to him." And so, once again, we see this concept of the Son of God being the Messiah. As we continue down our rapid-fire prophecies today, we're going to look at the fact that the Hebrew Scriptures foretold that Messiah would not only be eternal, but he would also come into the world through a woman. And so we read in the book of Bereshit, the book of beginnings, we call it in English Genesis chapter 3, verse 15, these words. The Lord is speaking here to the serpent, and he says, "I will put enmity between you and the woman, and between your seed," get this now, "and her seed." Whose seed? The woman's seed. So the Lord is saying to the devil, "I'm going to put distance between you and the woman, and between her seed and your seed. He shall bruise you on the head, and you shall bruise him on the heel." Of course, all the Gospels bear witness to this. What we call the Synoptic Gospels, Matthew, Mark, and Luke, all tell us how Yeshua was born from the virgin, we say in Hebrew, Miriam, translated into English as Mary. John's Gospel is different in the sense that John's Gospel just begins to tell the story of Yeshua from eternity. But the Synoptic Gospels, Matthew, Mark, and Luke, show us how this prophecy in Genesis was fulfilled with the Messiah coming into the world as the offspring of a woman, fully God and fully man. God meeting humanity, God clothing himself in humanity. Theologically, this is called the hypostatic union. The Messiah is fully God and fully man. He came into the world as the offspring of a woman. The Messiah will be the seed of Abraham. He came through a woman, but as we trace this lineage down, it first begins to take clarity when the Lord told us he's going to come through the seed of Abraham or Abraham. We read about this in the book of Genesis, chapter 22, verse 18, where the Lord says to Abraham, "In your seed, all the nations of the earth shall be blessed because you have obeyed my voice." This is important. Think about this. We're going back now to the first book of the Bible. We're going back to the Torah and the first book of the Torah, sacred foundational teaching for all the entire word. The Torah is the foundation. So the Lord says to Abraham in the Torah, "In your seed, Abraham, all the nations of the earth shall be blessed." Now I want you to consider this in light of this factor. The first verse of the Brit Hadashah, or the New Testament, begins by telling us that Jesus came into the world as the seed of Abraham. Why did the Lord make the first verse of the New Testament, Matthew 1:1, talk about the fact that Jesus is the offspring of Abraham? Because the Lord, beloved ones, wants us to understand how the Hebrew Bible, or Old Testament, and New Testaments fit together like a hand in a glove. So let's now pick up with Matthew 1:1, hear the word of God. "The record of the genealogy of Jesus the Messiah, the son of David, the son of Abraham." See, a lot of times Christians today, they don't really connect the Old and New Testaments. But the Lord thought it was so important to connect our faith in Jesus to the Hebrew Bible that he actually began the New Testament by tying Jesus back to Abraham.
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14: As we continue, not only do we find that Yeshua would be the offspring or the seed of Abraham, but the Lord brings it to even greater precision when he tells us that Messiah will furthermore proceed from Abraham's son Isaac and through Isaac's son Jacob. As the Lord prophesies to the world in advance, the genealogical line, the family line that Messiah would come into the world through. Genesis 17:19. But God said, your wife will bear you a son, and you shall call his name Isaac, and I will establish my covenant with him for an everlasting covenant for his descendants after him. So once again, we find the clarity. God is speaking to Abraham, and he's telling Abraham that the lineage, the birth of the Messiah, it's not going to come through Ishmael. The Lord specifies, no, it's going to come through your son, Isaac. So once again, we're getting clarity. The Messiah is coming through a very particular line. And not only through Isaac, but the Lord further clarifies that it's going to proceed down the lane through Isaac's son, Jacob. And so we have a very mysterious verse in the book of Numbers, chapter 24, verse 17. Hear the word of God. I see him, but not now. I behold him, but not near. A star shall come forth from Jacob. I don't know what it is about that one. I just love that one so much. What an incredible supernatural vision we see here of Messiah in the distance, not yet having been manifest to the world. He's far, he's not near, but he's coming, and he's the star of Jacob. Now, many of you know that Jacob is also Israel. Jacob's sons became the 12 tribes of Israel. So another name of Jacob is Israel. God actually changed his name to Israel. And so knowing that Jacob had 12 sons and knowing that the Messiah is going to come through Jacob, how do we know which one of the 12 sons that became the 12 tribes the Messiah is going to come through? Well, the Lord specified. He said that the Messiah would come through Jacob's son, Judah, through the tribe of Judah. And so we pick up our study with these words from the book of Bereshit, Genesis chapter 49, verse 10. Hear the word of God. The scepter is the ruling rod. The scepter shall not depart from Judah, nor the ruler's staff from between his feet until Shiloh. And Shiloh was a coder for Messiah until Shiloh comes, and to him shall be the obedience of the people. It's incredible how much revelation about the reality of a Messiah God gave Israel. Of course, our world today, many are not looking for a Messiah. But when we go back to the ancient way and to the good path, the Father was very specific that he was going to send a Redeemer, a Messiah to the world, in whom Jesus came to bring that prophecy to fruition. As we pick up now in the Brit Hadashah, the New Testament, to look for this fulfillment of the Messiah coming through Judah's line, we're going to the book of Revelation, chapter 5, verse 5. Hear the word of God. John is observing the scene in heaven, and the scroll was there, and unfortunately, John was weeping because no one was found worthy to open the scroll. But then suddenly someone appears to open that scroll that was found worthy. Who was that? It was the Lion from the tribe of Judah. It was Messiah that came through Judah's line. And so we read there in Revelation 5:5. And one of the elders said to me, again, John is speaking, stop weeping. Behold, the Lion that is from the tribe of Judah, the root of David, has overcome so as to open the book and its seven seals. This prophecy leads us right into the next prophecy. We know now that the Messiah was coming through the tribe of Judah. The lion from the tribe of Judah was found worthy to open the scroll. But as we continue further down, we know that there in the tribe of Judah, many people had been born. And so the Lord gives us further clarity by telling us it would be from the family of David who came forth from the tribe of Judah. And so we look now, moving ahead to the book of Jeremiah, chapter 33, verses number 14 and 15, where we read these words. Behold, days are coming, declares the Lord, when I will fulfill the good word which I have spoken concerning the house of Israel and the house of Judah. In those days and at that time, I will cause a righteous branch of David to spring forth, and he will execute justice and righteousness on the earth. So again, the funnel keeps on narrowing, right? The tribe of Judah, now many families have been coming out of the line of Judah, but the Lord identifies which family Messiah will be birthed into the world through, and that was the family of David. And Yeshua identifies himself with David in the New Testament more than any other figure in the Hebrew Bible. In this verse in Jeremiah, King David had already come and gone. In other words, Jeremiah's writing took place after David lived. But Jeremiah speaks here prophetically, and he says that one is going to come who is called the righteous branch of David. And this one that's coming, this righteous branch of David, is the Messiah. And so when Yeshua came into the world, the New Testament made it very clear how Yeshua was fulfilling all these prophecies. And David, once again, associated by Yeshua himself with himself, for example, just one of the many examples in which this happens is found in Revelation chapter number 22, verse number 16. Jesus is speaking, and he says this, I, Jesus, have sent my angel to testify to you these things for the churches. I am the root and the descendant of David, the bright morning star. What's going on here? Jesus is, in a very intentional way, showing, beloved ones, how he fulfilled the ancient Hebrew scriptures, how he was the offspring of David, how he came from Isaac and Jacob, how he came from the tribe of Judah, we just read in Revelation 5:5, how he came from the family of David. You see, when we understand how Yeshua fulfills messianic prophecy, and when we are truly convinced that the God of Israel is the one true God, it will cause our faith to become rock solid. We will, as a result of this, become bold witnesses and convinced in our own faith. I want to encourage you to continue to study messianic prophecy with me. As I indicated, I'm just touching on the surface of a book that I released called Messianic Prophecy Revealed. I don't promote many things, but I think this is so ABC, nuts and bolts, foundational teaching that the church needs. I would encourage you, beloved ones, to get the book. It's critical. It's important. Many people treat messianic prophecy superficially or not at all. But I'm saying today, it's very important that you and I get it, because it will prepare us to stand firm in the Lord during these last days in which we're living. You know, in a sense, we're all missionaries. We oftentimes think of a missionary as somebody that travels to a foreign land to preach the gospel. But beloved, we're all missionaries in the sense that the Lord has given each and every one of his followers a mission. He said this to the church, go out and preach the gospel to all creation, making disciples of all nations. Some people like myself have an open door to reach people through media in such a way that the Lord calls upon those that don't have huge platforms to support those that do. Paul said we should support men that go out for the sake of the truth. Beloved, if you believe in me, and you think this ministry is authentic, I want to ask you to financially support us with your tithes and offerings. We're able to lift up the banner of King Jesus and proclaim his soon return all over the world because of people that love him like you that are supporting this ministry. So simply, if you believe in what we're doing, you want to see the gospel preached and be a fellow worker with the truth, would you lift up your heart and ask him how he would like you to participate in giving to this ministry?
13: Amen. And you can give to Discovering the Jewish Jesus just by visiting our website. 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And if it's easier for you, then give us a call at 888-MY-RABBI. And because today's lesson focused on Messianic prophecy, I'd like to tell you about Rabbi Schneider's book, Messianic Prophecy Revealed. In it, Rabbi walks through key prophecies from the Hebrew Scriptures that point clearly to Jesus as the promised Messiah. It's a powerful resource that will really help strengthen your faith and deepen your understanding of God's Word. I remember when I was going through it, and you could see prophecy after prophecy of God's plan unfolding in the Old Testament and then fulfilled in the New Testament, and still seeing how his plan is still going to be worked out in the future. So if today's message has stirred your heart, then I want to encourage you. This book is a wonderful way to go deeper. I believe it'll give you greater confidence in your faith as you see how beautifully the Old and the New Testaments connect. If you'd like to learn more about Messianic Prophecy Revealed or get your copy, you can get one at discoveringthejewishjesus.com or give us a call at 888-MY-RABBI. 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
12: In the book of Numbers, chapter 6, we find a personal blessing from God our Father. This blessing should touch our hearts because it's so personal. Father God wants to intimately bless you. So receive his blessing into your life today with gladness and an open heart. The Lord bless you and keep you. The Lord make his face shine on you and be gracious to you. The Lord lift you up with his countenance. And the Lord give you, beloved one, his peace. And now in Hebrew.

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16: You know, when I think of somebody who models that principle of helping others, perhaps outside of Jesus Christ, there's no better example in the Bible anywhere than a character named Barnabas. 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
17: Welcome to Pathway to Victory with author and pastor Dr. Robert Jeffress. You know, selflessness doesn't come naturally, does it? 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But in reality, selflessness is crucial to our own survival as well as the survival of others. Today on Pathway to Victory, Dr. Robert Jeffress looks at several people from Scripture who illustrate the importance of putting others first. But first, let's take a moment to hear some important ministry updates.
15: Thanks, David, and welcome again to Pathway to Victory. On Friday, we'll be wrapping up one of the most important series I've ever presented. It's called Courageous, 10 Strategies for Thriving in a Hostile World. Along with this teaching series, I've written a book by the same title. And for just a few more days, you're invited to request a copy of Courageous. Please don't let the time slip by without calling, writing, or going online. At the end of today's message, we'll explain what's required to request your copy of Courageous. And this week, we're launching the In God We Trust Matching Challenge, a $1.5 million fund created specifically to multiply your generosity. You may have already seen a letter from me in your mailbox announcing this challenge, and I hope you'll respond, because it means that every dollar becomes two. Just think about that. Your gift has twice the impact, and this matching gift is yours to claim right now. We'll say more about my book and the matching challenge later, but right now let's turn our attention to the subject at hand. In my ninth point of this series, I'm going to describe one of the great paradoxes of our faith. When faced with a threatening situation, most people immediately go into self-preservation mode. But today we'll discover that courageous people, true heroes, do the opposite. I titled this next message in our Courageous series, Survival Tip Number 9, Help Others.
16: You may remember Steven Spielberg's Academy Award-winning movie, Schindler's List. It's the true story of a businessman, Oscar Schindler, who used his fortune to save thousands of Jews from the Nazi gas chambers. And in the climactic scene of the movie at the end, Schindler, played by Liam Neeson, is fleeing to Russia. And he's talking to his friend Isaac Stern, and they are surrounded by more than 1,000 of the Jews that Schindler saved. And Isaac Stern gives Oscar Schindler a gold ring, and he says to him, "Whoever saves one life saves the world entire." I thought of that phrase this week when I came across one of the multitude of stories that came out of the disaster in our country on 9/11. You've heard a lot of those stories. Perhaps you haven't heard this true account. It's the story of Brian Clark and Stanley Primeknith. Both men worked in the South Tower of the World Trade Center. Brian was the vice president at Euro Brokers on the 84th floor, and Stanley was an executive of the Fuji Bank on the 81st floor. Brian was also a volunteer fire marshal, so he sprang into action when he saw the explosion in the neighboring North Tower. He grabbed his reflector vest, flashlight, and whistle, and began to gather those on the floor for evacuation. Everyone's attention was focused on what was happening in the North Tower until a sudden explosion in the South Tower caused the building to sway.

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3: It was Stanley. Earlier, Stanley had evacuated his office when the plane struck the North Tower. But when a security guard told him that the South Tower was safe, he returned back to his office on the 81st floor. A friend from Chicago who was watching the unfolding events on television called Stanley, begging him to leave. While he was on the phone, Stanley looked out his office window and saw United Flight 175 coming directly at him. Realizing that the plane was going to hit the building, Stanley said a quick prayer and dove under his desk just seconds before the plane struck. The left wing sliced through his office and became lodged in the doorway 20 feet from his desk. The 82nd floor above him collapsed, but Stanley's desk miraculously held up and he was able to dig out from under it. However, he couldn't find a way of escape from the burning floor. So he prayed, "Lord, send somebody, send anybody to help me." And then he began crying out for help. That's when Brian heard Stanley's plea. "I'm buried. I can't breathe. Is there anyone out there?" Brian left his group and followed the sound of Stanley's voice, but a wall separated the two men. Brian yelled for Stanley to bang on the wall so he could locate Stanley's exact whereabouts. Once he figured out where Stanley was, Brian noticed a gap at the top of the wall. If Stanley could climb it, Brian could pull him over. After a few unsuccessful attempts and after injuring his hand on a nail, Stanley made it to the gap. Brian reached up and pulled Stanley over the wall. Falling backward into Brian's lap, Stanley said, "Hallelujah, I have been saved." When Brian got back to the stairwell, the group he had been leading was gone. He would later learn that they had climbed to the roof. Brian and Stanley, however, decided to climb down. And though they had to scramble over debris until they passed the 77th floor, they never encountered the fire the woman told them about. Once on the ground, they ran from the building. When they reached Trinity Church, Stanley and Brian stopped and looked toward the South Tower. Stanley said, "I think that building's going to come down." "I don't think so," Brian said. "That's a steel structure." And before he could complete the thought, they heard the boom, boom, boom of the upper floors beginning to pancake down. Brian and Stanley ran into an office on Broadway just as the dust cloud enveloped the building. They exchanged business cards and talked about their families. Eventually, Brian found his way back home to New Jersey, and Stanley went to a hospital for his injured hand. Later that evening, Stanley called Brian to make sure he had made it home safely. Two strangers, thrown together by the events of that terrible day, became lifelong friends, or blood brothers, as they call themselves. You know, as I read that account, I thought in a real sense, Brian and Stanley saved each other that day. I mean, obviously, Brian saved Stanley by pulling him over the wall to safety. But Stanley saved Brian as well. If Stanley had not cried out for help, and if Brian hadn't stopped to help him, he very well could have ended up on the top of that South Tower with his group, waiting for a helicopter that would never come. We're in a series called Courageous, 10 Strategies for Thriving in a Hostile World. In a very real sense, we are in a life-threatening situation as Christians. We face a culture that is hostile to the things of God. We face an adversary, the devil, who is out to destroy us. We face the pull of our own inward sin nature. And it's very easy when you're facing a threatening situation to think about your own survival, self-preservation. But today we're going to look at survival tip number 9, and that is

0: to help others. When you find yourself in a difficult situation, don't just think about helping yourself. Think about helping others, because when you help others, you help yourself as well. You know, Jesus was certainly the model, the supreme example of selflessness. In Matthew 20, 28, Jesus summarized his life purpose this way. He said, just as the Son of Man did not come to be served, but to serve and to give his life as a ransom for many. Jesus, before Bethlehem, existed in heaven as the Son of God, sat at the right hand of God the Father. Colossians 1 says, in eternity past, he created this universe. Colossians 1 says, everything was created by Jesus and for Jesus. He's the creator. And not only that, right now he's seated at the right hand of God the Father. And one day, Revelation 5 tells us, we are all going to kneel before Jesus and sing, "Worthy is the Lamb." We are going to worship him for all eternity. But even though he existed as creator in the past, he will be the Son of God and King of Kings, will worship forever in the future. For that brief slice of time that he was here on earth, 33 years, he said, this is what I want to be remembered for. I came not to be served, but to serve other people. Remember what Jesus said in Matthew 23, verses 11 to 12, but the greatest among you shall be your servant. And whoever exalts himself shall be humbled, and whoever humbles himself shall be exalted. Well, Pastor, when you talk about helping others as a survival tip, exactly what are you talking about? What does it mean to help other people? One of the best illustrations of that principle is a story Jesus told in Luke chapter 10. Remember the setup for this story? There is a lawyer, naturally, who decided to test Jesus, put Jesus to the test. Not going to call out any names here, but there is a lawyer who put Jesus to the test and said, Lord, what should I do to have eternal life? What do I do to have eternal life? That's how he thought. It's something I do to have eternal life. And Jesus said, well, what does the law say? And the lawyer said, well, the law says you shall love God with all your heart, mind, soul, and strength, and you shall love your neighbor as yourself. And Jesus said, you got it right. Do that, and you will live. The lawyer began to think about that for a moment. I may have put myself in a corner here. Love your neighbor as yourself. And the Bible says, seeking to justify himself, to make himself look better, he said, Jesus, exactly who is my neighbor? Oh, exactly what do you mean by neighbor, Jesus? And so Jesus told that famous story. The story, we call it the story of the Good Samaritan. Remember the story? A Jewish man was walking from Jerusalem to Jericho, and along the way, he was mugged by a group of bandits, beaten and left for dead. You remember the priest walked by this bleeding man in the street, did nothing. A Levite, one of the leaders of the priest, walked by and did nothing. But it was a Samaritan, the half-Jew, the people the Jews despised and who were despised by the Samaritans. It was the Samaritan that stopped and rendered aid and took him to a place of healing. The point was obvious. Who is my neighbor? It is somebody who is in need. Anybody I encounter who is in need is my neighbor. Anybody who has a need that I have the capability of meeting, that is my neighbor. And I meet that need not because it's convenient. Even if it's inconvenient, I'm willing to meet that need. That's what it means to help others. Help people not just like you, but who are different from you. Not just help people when it's convenient, but when it's inconvenient. Now, in this highly politicized world in which we live, it's easy for some people to view everything through the prism of politics and national policies. And they read this passage and think, well, he's talking about immigration, or he's talking about this, or he's talking about this. Whether Jesus is or isn't, you can decide that. But let me be very clear about something. When he told this story, he wasn't telling it about national policy and what other people ought to be doing. This is a very personal story about what we ought to be doing as individuals. He's not talking about who is the United States' neighbor. He's talking about who is your neighbor. Who is my neighbor? And the Bible says our neighbor is anybody we come in contact with who has a need that we're capable of meeting. Let me get painfully specific here. Husbands, to help others may mean for you to put your wife's need for a conversation above your need to come home and unwind after work. Wives, for you to help others may mean to put your husband's need to be admired and respected above your need to correct him all the time. Parents, for you to help other people may mean to put the needs of your children, perhaps the need for a good education, above your need to quit working early and have an early retirement. I mean, that's what it means to help others, to meet the needs of those around us that we are capable of meeting. But that doesn't come naturally. I mean, we have a DNA we inherited from our forefather Adam that makes us think only of me, my, and mine. That is what we are programmed to think about. But the Bible says we need to think of others as well. And perhaps the greatest illustration of how to do that is Philippians chapter 2. Turn over in your Bibles to Philippians chapter 2. Remember, we said the supreme example of somebody who gave up his convenience and rights to help others is Jesus Christ. Philippians 2 says, although he existed in the form of God himself, he did not regard his equality with God a thing to be grasped or held onto, but he emptied himself of his rights as the Son of God to come and meet our need for salvation. And when you read Philippians 2, I want you to notice these three tips for helping other people. First of all, remove selfishness and conceit from your life. If you're going to help others, you have to remove selfishness and conceit from your life. Look at verse 3. Do nothing from selfishness or empty conceit. Billy Graham said one time, the smallest package I have ever seen is a man wrapped up in himself. He's talking about people who are conceited, who are selfish. The Bible says if we're going to help other people, we've got to empty ourselves of that. And you know, all selfishness is really based on conceit. The idea I'm more important than you are, therefore my needs are more important than your needs. You know, I was talking to my friend Mike Huckabee not long ago, and we were talking about the church he attends. He does his program, tapes his program on Friday night, then goes back home, and he tries to be in church every Sunday that he can. And I ask him what he did in his church. Now, I just assumed, being the gifted communicator that he was, that he probably served on the preaching team of his church or in some leadership position. When I asked him what he did, he said, oh, I drive the golf cart. I said, the golf cart? He said, yeah, he said, I drive the golf cart around the parking lot of the church to pick up senior adults who need help making it to the main building. He said, I get the biggest kick out of doing that. I thought, isn't that interesting? Here is a former presidential candidate, the governor of Arkansas, a popular talk show host, but he's not too conceited to be involved in a service ministry like that of picking people up in the golf cart. If we're going to help others, it means we remove selfishness and conceit from our life. Secondly, regard others as more important than yourself. Look at verse 3 again. But with humility of mind, let each of you regard one another as more important than himself. Not long ago, I read a story about an American Airlines flight that was going to fly from Atlanta to Chicago. The plane was absolutely filled, and as people waited in the waiting area by the ticket counter to board the flight, everyone noticed there were 9 servicemen who were getting on board the flight. They were returning for leave after a year of active service. And one of the passengers in that waiting area who had a first-class ticket went up to one of the servicemen and said, I want to thank you for your service to our country, and I'd like you to sit in my seat in first class and I'll sit in the coach seat. Another passenger saw that man do that, and he went up and did the same with his first class ticket. There were 9 first class passengers that day who gave their ticket to our servicemen and servicewomen so that they could have a place of comfort. A flight attendant later said about that event, she said, you know, there were 2 groups of unselfish people in that waiting area. Those who would put their lives on the line to protect our nation, and those who were not ashamed to say thank you. That's what it means to regard others as more important than yourself, to treat them with more honor than you treat yourself. And finally, to look out for others, relate to others by looking out for their interests. Don't merely look out for your own personal interest, but also for the interest of others. He's not saying don't ever look out for your own interest, but just make sure while you're taking care of yourself, you're taking care of others as well. You know, the fact is, somebody else's need to hear you say, I'm sorry, may be more important than your need to defend yourself. Somebody else's need to interrupt your schedule and have a conversation with you may be more important than your need to finish your to-do list for that day. You know, you look at Jesus' life when he was here on earth, some of his greatest teaching, some of his greatest miracles were the result of an interruption. Jesus was headed one place to do one thing. He was on the way, as the scripture says, when a woman stopped him, a man stopped him, and he gave his most important teaching. Don't look out just for your own interest, but for the interest of others. You know, when I think of somebody who models that principle of helping others, perhaps outside of Jesus Christ, there's no better example in the Bible anywhere than a character named Barnabas. We don't talk about Barnabas much, but his story begins in Acts chapter 4. Turn there if you would. Barnabas, Acts chapter 4. His actual name was Joseph, but his name was actually a nickname given to him by the apostles. It meant son of encouragement. Barnabas. When people saw Barnabas, they yelled out, there comes that son of encouragement. That's a better nickname to have. S-O-E, son of encouragement. That was Barnabas. In fact, you look at that word, encouragement, it's the Greek word paraklete. It means to come alongside and encourage somebody. It's the same word that is used to describe the Holy Spirit. The Holy Spirit is the paraclete, the one who comes alongside of us to encourage us. Well, that was Barnabas. He was the one who came alongside and encouraged people. I want you to notice in the book of Acts 3 ways he encouraged people: through his money, through his mentoring, and through his own ministry.
1: When we think of survival tips for challenging situations, we usually think in terms of our own deliverance from danger. But as we're learning today, true heroes who live courageously are also focused on helping others. This is one of the 10 lessons you'll explore in my book. It's the one I wrote to coincide with our current teaching series. The full title of my book is Courageous: 10 Strategies for Thriving in a Hostile World. In my lifetime, I have never witnessed nor experienced the intensity of the external pressure I feel today. Sometimes these pressures come from sources such as the mockery from godless pundits who want nothing more than to silence the gospel of Jesus Christ. But other times the pressures come from internal places, such as pressures that arise out of my own sinful nature. In either case, we need to become equipped for battle, and my book will help you get ready. A copy of Courageous is yours when you give a generous gift to the Matching Challenge that's become active this week. Let me say one more word about helping others. While our country is in chaos, it's become quite obvious that God has uniquely positioned Pathway to Victory for such a time as this. God has given us a liberating message that will transform our country from the inside out, one heart at a time. And when you give to the Matching Challenge, you're part of this movement of God to bring light where there's darkness. Plus, your gift has twice the impact. Here's David with all the details.
2: 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I'm David J. Mullins, inviting you to join us again next time when Dr. Jeffress wraps up survival tip number 9, Help Others. 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
0: Did you know in the last days there are actually going to be people who try to break into heaven? They're going to do it with arguments, Jesus said in Matthew 7. He said, on that judgment day, people will say to me, Lord, Lord, look at what we did. Didn't we prophesy in your name? Didn't we work miracles? Didn't we cast out demons? And Jesus will say, depart from me. I never knew you. The only way we're going to gain access into heaven is if we have that little card that says, forgiven. I've been forgiven. And the only way to be forgiven is by faith in Jesus Christ as your Savior. That's why Jesus said, I am the way, the truth, and the life. No man comes to the Father except by me.
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18: 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Nothing is missing. 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So what are the riches that come with being a Christian, the blessings you can take advantage of today? And how should those resources affect your decision-making, your goals, your relationships, really everything in your life? 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
16: Take your Bible, if you will, and let's look at Ephesians chapter 1. Ephesians chapter 1, and we're examining verses 15 to 23 in our current study, and looking at the resources that the believer possesses in Christ, the resources of the believer. Now, Paul's got three things in mind that he wants us to understand. Three magnificent, incomparable truths. One, that we would understand the greatness of his plan. Two, the greatness of his power. Three, the greatness of his person. Let's look at verse 18. First phrase, the eyes of your understanding being enlightened. Now, this introduces us to a very important thought. The word here in the Greek for understanding is the word kardios, from which we get cardiac. The word means what? Heart. Literally, the Greek says, the eyes of your heart being enlightened. Now, we've got a problem with this term, so I have to explain it to you. Because for us, the heart refers to emotions. American culture has so designated the heart to refer to emotions, how we feel. But that is not the way the ancients looked at it, and that is not the way the Jews approached it at all. And the heart, you see, to the Hebrew mind, did not mean feeling. It meant thinking. thinking. That's why the word cardios can be translated either heart or understanding. As a man thinketh in his, what? Heart, so is he. Out of the abundance of the heart, what? The mouth speaks. The heart is the thinking process. The heart of man is deceitful and desperately wicked, and who can know it? It's the thinking, it's the will, the thinking, the understanding part. And that's true all through the Scripture. So, watch this. The organ of comprehension for the believer is the thinking process, not the emotions. God is not trying to appeal to the emotion. He's trying to appeal to the mind and the will and the thinking. And that's what the term cardios means. Christianity is not designed to appeal to the emotions. Emotions are designed to do this. They are to respond to the mind. And when your emotions get in front of your mind, you're going to run wild. And any brand of Christianity that appeals at the emotional level and bypasses the mind is only asking for trouble, because it generates responses apart from truth. When the Holy Spirit works on the believer's mind, He enriches that mind to understand divine truth that is deep and profound, and thus to relate it to life. And that's exactly what Paul meant when he said to the Colossians in chapter 3, verse 16, you don't need human philosophy, you don't need human wisdom, you don't need legalism, asceticism, mysticism. This is what you need. You let the Word of Christ dwell in you, what? Richly. Colossians 3:16. That's the whole point. And I'll tell you something. If the Holy Spirit doesn't quicken the truth, it doesn't have the same effect. That's why Paul is praying, God, do this in their hearts. They know it. Maybe it's there in skeletal form. Oh, God, by your Spirit, drive it deep in their understanding. And what does he want us to understand when we're enlightened? The first thing I told you, the greatness of his plan. Look at it in verse 18. That you may know what is the hope of his calling, and the riches of the glory of his inheritance in the saints. I don't know what else to say about that, folks, except that that says everything there is in the whole Bible, and I'm not going to start from the beginning to the end to tell you all of it. He just says, I hope they understand what you've got planned for them. I hope they understand what it means that you elected them and redeemed them and promised them an inheritance. I hope they understand what it means to have been called from before the foundation of the world, chapter 1, verse 4, chosen in Him, to have been redeemed in order to inherit all that there is in the kingdom of God that God could conceive for His children. Do you understand the plan, man? I mean, do you understand what's going on? That's what Paul's praying. Oh, God, may they understand that this is not some afterthought in human existence. This is the master plan of the eternal God forever and ever and ever. And you've been master planned into it from before the world began. That, beloved, is your identity. And Paul knows well that when you understand that, you'll be more apt to act like it. So he says, I pray that they would understand with their minds the eternal destiny of the Christian. Ordained in eternity past, possessed in time, and anchored in the eternity yet to come. And Paul wants us to understand. Do you know what it ultimately means to me? All I ever think about is this. Someday I will be like whom? Jesus Christ. That to me is inconceivable. That I would be conformed to the image of His Son. That I would be like Him when I see Him as He is. That I would be a joint heir with Christ. That's God's plan. The greatness of His plan. And not only is it a great plan, but it's a rich plan. Look at verse 18. He just tells you what's involved. The riches of the glory of His inheritance in the saints. We're saints. We're the hagios. We're the holy ones. Made holy in Jesus Christ. And there is an inheritance. Not only an inheritance, but the glory of it is of His inheritance. And not only that, but the riches of the glory of His inheritance. What does that mean? That just means that whatever God's got for us, there aren't words to describe it. It's too much. It's just as if Paul says it just goes on and on. The inheritance, the glory of the inheritance, the riches of the glory of the inheritance. You never hit bottom. It's a marvelous magnitude of the blessings of salvation that he wants us to understand. You know, when you get an understanding of this, you realize all of a sudden who you are. You are a child of God, and that's the beginning and the end of everything. And there's nothing more to seek. I mean, this is it, folks. What else are you going to ask for besides the riches of the glory of the inheritance of the saints? What a plan, and we're a part of it. Secondly, Paul prays that we not only understand the greatness of his plan, but the greatness of his power. The greatness of his power. Verse 19. And what is the exceeding greatness of his power toward us who believe according to the working of his mighty power? Now, this is really kind of humorous. The Holy Spirit wrote this, but he always used the human agent. And Paul here is trying to describe how powerful we are, and he just throws in every word he can think of. In fact, there are four different words for power in verse 19 alone. Four different Greek words for power. First, you see the word power. And what is the exceeding greatness of his power? That's dunamis, from which we get the English word what? Dynamite. The greatness, the exceeding greatness of his power is toward us who believe. Not who believe plus have a vision, who believe plus keep certain rules, who believe plus do this. It's just to those who believe. Now he goes on to say, according to the working, and he used another word, the word energeia, which is the base of our word energy. And then he goes on to say, according to the working of his mighty, and the word mighty is kratos, another word that could be translated power, is sometimes translated dominion. And then he ends with another word, power, which is iskus, which isn't the same as the other words. The first word, dunamis, means inherent power. The second word, energeia, means operative power. The third word, kratos, means ultimate power. The fourth word, iskus, means endowed power. And what Paul is saying is there's power, power, every way you cut it. And it's yours. And then it just bothered me. Here's some Christians saying, well, I don't know if I have the power to do that. Paul would say, that's why I'm praying for you, friend. That you'll know that we have power, inconceivable, exceeding great power. We have power to evangelize. People say, well, I'm afraid I don't have power to witness for Christ. You have the power to evangelize. Listen, I'm not ashamed of the gospel of Christ, for it is the power of God unto what? Salvation. You have that power. You have the power to evangelize. The Apostle Paul went into Thessalonica in chapter 1, and he says, our gospel came not in word only, but also in what? Power and assurance. Power for evangelism. Secondly, God has given to us power to suffer and endure it victoriously. In 2 Corinthians 4:7, we have this treasure in earthly vessels that the excellency of the power may not be of us, but of God. Therefore, he says, we may be distressed, but we're never cast down. And he goes on to say all of those things. And finally, he sums it up by saying, we may bear in our body the dying of Jesus all the time, but we also know what it is to have that resurrection life. Power to evangelize, power to suffer, power to do God's will. People fear they don't have the energy, the resource to do God's will. In Philippians 2:13, it says, it is God who works in you to will and to do of his good pleasure. The power's there. Power to serve. Colossians 1:29, Paul says, it's his power working in me mightily as I labor. You say, I don't know if I have that power. Yes, you do. Acts 1:8 says, but you shall receive power after the Holy Spirit has come upon you. And the Holy Spirit came upon you when? When you're saved. You have the power. In fact, you've got so much power, you're dangerous. Ephesians 3:20 says, now unto him who is able to do exceedingly abundantly above all that we can ask or think according to the power that works where? In us. Incredible. Incredible power. You understand that? Don't go running around looking for something more. That's an affront to the gracious, total love of God who in Christ has given us everything. Everything. In fact, he wants us to get a good understanding of this power, so he gives an illustration in verse 20. It's the same power which he wrought in Christ when he raised him from the dead and set him at his own right hand in the heavenlies. He says, look, you may question the power of God, but look at this. It's the same power that raised Jesus and took him to his coronation. And in case you're worried about whether or not God is going to be able to come off with his promise, whether or not God's going to get you out of the mess here to the glory there, just remember he did it in Christ and he'll do it to you because the power is still the same. That's really what he's saying. The whole message here is not so much that we understand the power for service as we understand the power for his keeping, his securing us and fulfilling the marvelous hope that is ours in Christ. I suppose all of us doubt now and then and wonder whether God's going to really be able to pull it off. He pulled it off with Christ. He raised him out of the grave. He splattered the bands of death. He shattered the chains, and Christ came bursting forth alive, and he drew him to his side at heaven and crowned him King of kings and Lord of lords in majesty forever. And he'll do the very same thing for you. The Bible says he'll raise you out of the grave, and you will sit with him in the Father's throne. And it says just no reason to be insecure, because the same power that raised Christ and brought him to his coronation will do the same for you. And then he says, thirdly, that they'll understand the greatness of his person, his person. And he goes on to talk about Christ in verse 21, far above all principality and power and might and dominion, and every name that is named, not only in this age, but also in that which is to come, and hath put all things under his feet, and gave him to be the head over all things to the church, which is his body, the fullness of him that filleth all in all. He just moves from talking about the resurrection and the coronation of Christ into talking about the majesty. His might is matched by his majesty. You know, it's so important that we know who it is that's in us. We have Christ. Christ secures us. Christ empowers us. Christ makes the promises of God yea and amen. It is Christ who holds us. You don't have anything to fear, nothing to lose. Everything is possible. Nothing more to seek. It's Christ here. What could be more? He giveth not the Spirit by measure. Paul said to Timothy, Timothy was getting kind of timid and he was getting kind of beaten down. He was getting discouraged in his ministry, and some of the people were hassling him because he was young, and some of them were hassling him about his doctrine, and some Ephesian errorists were confusing him, and people were stringing out genealogies, and Timothy was kind of petering out of his ministry, and so he was getting a little bit discouraged, and Paul says, listen, fella, you better fan the flame a little bit, man. You better stir up the gift of God that's in you. You better get the act back together. Take a little wine, get your stomach organized, get your gift organized. And then he says, above all, do this, 2 Timothy 2:8, remember the Lord Jesus Christ, born of the seed of David, risen from the dead. What does that mean? He's saying, remember the greatness of the person who lives within you. Born of the seed of David, that's his humanness. He understands, he is sympathetic. Risen from the dead, that's his deity. He is enabling and powerful enough to accomplish all his goodwill through you. Remember who he is, and remember he's in you. That's the essence of it. And I tell you, that's what every Christian ought to focus on. That's why the Bible says to gaze into the glory of the Lord and you'll be changed into his image by the Holy Spirit. If we focus less on our psychological problems, less on our little spiritual problems, less on the little ditties that we do, and more on the person of Jesus Christ, and understood more his power and understood how it is that he is in us, we would be free from a lot of the hang-ups. It bothers me so much that we read so many books on all the peripheral things and so few on Jesus Christ. When's the last time you read a book about Jesus Christ? Who he is. His might matches his majesty. So he says, oh God, may they understand his person. He is far, verse 21, far above all principality, arche, and power, exousia. Arche is the word for the first leader. Exousia is the one for the second leader with delegated authority. He says, I don't care whether they're good or bad angels, principalities and powers and dominions and all these other things. Those are all names of angels. All titles and ranks of angels. He's far above all the angels. He is above every name that is named, which means every person in the universe, anyone with any identity is under him in this age and in the age to come. And he has put all under his feet, gave him to be the head over all things to the church. And the church, which is his body, is nothing more than the fullness of him that filleth all. Beloved, we are filled with him. That's what he's saying. Incredible thought. We are filled with his fullness. And I'm telling you, as you get a grip on the greatness of the plan and the greatness of the power, all made possible by the greatness of the person, It's going to change the way you live. It has to. Nothing supersedes Jesus Christ. There's no greater power. No one can ever change anything that he's planned because no one has greater power. No one can love you more. No one can ever do more because he's impotent compared to Christ. No one can ever love you more because he is loved by nature. And so we're secure in him. Great truth. Hebrews 1 tells us he's above the angels. Philippians 2 tells us he's above every name that is named, so that every knee should bow of things in the earth and under the earth. And Paul reminds us here that he is the one who is head over everything, even the church, which is the fullness of him that filleth all in all. That last verse, if we had the time, we could spend hours studying. Do you realize that you are the fullness of Christ in the world? He's chosen to radiate himself through you. So he made a great plan. And so he energizes the plan, and so he dwells within us to bring the plan to fulfillment. No wonder Paul says we are huper nike, super conquerors in Christ. No wonder he says later in Ephesians at the close of the book in 6:12, we wrestle not against flesh and blood, but against principalities and powers and so forth and so forth. And all we need to do is take the armor of God. And then backing up to verse 10, he says, be strong in the Lord and the power of his might. It's all available to us. He needs us, beloved, to be his fullness in this world. John Calvin wrote these words. This is the highest honor of the church, that until he is united to us, the Son of God reckons himself in some measure imperfect. What consolation it is for us to learn that not until we are in his presence does he possess all his parts, or does he wish to be regarded as complete. What a fabulous thing. He is in us now, and in that sense, he is scattered. And one day when we go to be with him, he will be united. Paul prays that we'll understand it. That's what I pray for you. Let's bow together. My prayer, Father, for these people and for myself as well, is not that we would find something more. That's foolish. There is nothing more. But that we would understand the everything we already have. And I pray with the Apostle Paul, O God, may these dear people, your people, that they may live with a secure faith that literally transforms their life to the praise of your glory. In Jesus' name, amen.
18: You're listening to Grace to You, the Bible teaching ministry of John MacArthur. John's current series is titled Richer Than You Think. Now back to something John said in today's lesson. He asked something like, when was the last time you read a good book on Jesus Christ? Of course, you might be thinking, well, I study the Bible regularly. What more do I need to understand who Jesus is? Well, here were some of John's thoughts on that.
14: Well, of course, that is the book on the Lord Jesus Christ, the Bible. The Old Testament is about him, as he said himself on the road to Emmaus, that he went to Moses and the prophets and the holy writings, which were the three categories that made up the Old Testament, and spoke to those disciples concerning himself from the Old Testament. The Old Testament is about him. He's the theme. He said, search the scriptures, for they are they that speak of me, and he was referring to the Old Testament. But the focus on Christ is in the Gospels, the four Gospels, and then, of course, the rest of the New Testament explains the meaning of his life and work in all its fullness and his richness, and ends up with his second coming and eternal reign and glory. But while all of Scripture focuses on this main person, the Lord Jesus Christ, particularly the Gospels tell the most powerful, wonderful, magnificent story ever told, the story of Christ. I've always loved the Gospels. They are my favorite part of the Bible, and probably that's true with you if you have studied them diligently, because nothing competes with the glory of Christ. No one comes close. But one of the things that I've always wanted to do was to take the four Gospels, four separate accounts, and harmonize them together into one narrative. Critics say, well, They don't agree with each other. They are disagreeing with each other at certain points. That's absolutely not true. They're in perfect agreement because there's one author, the Holy Spirit. I blended all four Gospels together so that it reads as one narrative story with every part of the four Gospels blended in. The title of the book is One Perfect Life. On each page, there are some selected notes from the MacArthur Study Bible to explain some of the things that you'll find helpful. One Perfect Life, you need to have one of these. It's reading for the rest of your life on that one perfect life.
18: 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There is no more glorious or compelling story than the story of Christ. And this book, a one-volume biography of Christ, including everything Scripture says about Christ in chronological order, makes for absorbing devotional reading and helpful sermon prep or encouraging discussion with a small group. 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